0: in Birmingham last night. That's the latest. I'm Daisy Steele.
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4: James Athey of Marlboro Investment Management joins us now. James, thank you so much for being with us. Always great to catch up with you. What's your take on how concerning the level of yields are here, given the fact that pre-2008, this was something of the norm?
5: Yeah, Lisa, that's absolutely right. I mean, clearly the policy rate is lower than it tended to be in the period leading up to the crisis. So from that perspective, you know, long end yields being as high as they are looks slightly more worrying. I think it's really a really interesting dynamic. We can't be certain why the long end has been suffering in recent days and weeks, because certainly the data has not been pressuring them higher. But, you know, often we talk about public sector borrowing crowding out the private sector, right? If a government is running large deficits, yields go up, and that crowds out private sector borrowing and investment. There's a very real chance that what we're seeing here is the opposite, where such massive hyperscaler issuance and investment, both today, tomorrow, and long into the future, is potentially crowding out the public sector, because investors look at that additional spread, look at the quality of those corporate balance sheets, look at the potential gains from AI in general, and say, do you know what? I'd rather take that risk than risk facing the US Treasury.
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14: I like rates here. I mean, as a fixed income, there is income in fixed income. There is also the ability for capital appreciation. If the economy slows down, fixed income is providing you that hedge. You know, the auction was actually fine. We look at bid to cover, we look at end user demand. Did dealers have to take it all down? That would create a lot of angst, because we have a ton of debt, the US government, global governments, corporates. If there wasn't demand to meet this supply, I think then there would be angst. But right now, the auctions were fine. Interest rates have risen. But I think if you zoom out and you go back to the late 90s or the pre-Lehman time period, actually interest rates don't look particularly odd. I think they are pricing in all the supply that's coming in. They're pricing in potentially higher productivity through AI. But there is still, I would go back to, we're seeing inflows into fixed income. So there's demand for treasuries. There's demand for all the corporates. Now, at wider spreads, at higher new issue concession. So there's a price that the market is demanding for all the supply. But the demand is there at a price. And I think that's what we just have to get used to the new normal of higher interest rates.
15: Who buys our treasury securities these days?
14: It has changed in the last 10 years. It used to be foreign central banks. It used to be the Fed. And now it's what I call price-sensitive buyers. And which is why these interest rates have risen, what we call term premium, which is how much more you should get paid to extend out the curve. That has risen.
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0: to get the prompt, the results. It's the people you put in your life to get the results.
1: Is this what you're pouring into the course you're teaching
0: at Arizona State?
1: Because I know you've said that the course is called Your Agentic Self.
0: The Agentic Self.
1: And so obviously there's a link to AI in that. But I think you've said that through that course, you've found where the love is. Obviously a reference to one of your most famous songs.
0: That was a stage in my life when it was the scariest stage in my life. What do I mean by that? I was scared as all hell preparing for that stage of teaching. But then also play on word stage, that was the scariest stage in my life because I've never done that before. Like we would have rehearsals and I would like not come out. People would be like, where's Will? Like I would be like, oh, I'll be there, I'll be there. And I'll call my mom. She's like, and how many people out there waiting? I'm like, mine's like 7 people out there waiting for me. And I'm like, my heart's beating fast. I don't like when my heart beats fast because then it triggers angst. She's like, what are you so nervous about? I'm like, what's gonna happen if there's a smarty pants, somebody that's an expert?
1: She's sitting
0: like,
1: in the front row.
0: What would happen if you're at a concert and somebody is really good? Are you gonna give them the mic? I'm like, yeah. You're supposed to share the stage, right? I'm like, yeah. She's like, well, that's what you do in class. And so from there, I realized that I should write my course like a song. I have my opening monologue. What's wrong with the world, mama? People living like they ain't got no mamas. I put out the problem. And then the chorus is when I open up the class for questions on my monologue. And then the second verse is the second hour. And then we do the chorus again. And then the third verse is a closing. I feel the weight of the world on my shoulder as I get older, y'all people. If there is a song that I wrote and produced that should reflect how I teach the course, it will be Where's the Love, because Where's the Love is about asking questions. And then searching for that, to answers to that question. Because Where's Love is just a question song. When humanity goes wrong, people go to that song. So I'm like, oh, shucks, I've done some version of this. So Where's the Love is how I teach the course. Agentic Self is telling people to ask, who are you in this new world that we live in? And how much of you are you going to give to the machine? What do you hold sacred?
1: More from my conversation with Will.i.am coming up. I'm Michelle Hussein, and this is Bloomberg.
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10: On the latest edition of the Wall Street Week podcast, Treasury yields are up even as the Fed holds pat on rate increases. Rick Rieder of BlackRock explains what the yield curve is telling us and whether investors should be concerned in the face of so much uncertainty.
11: I think the big deal is, you know, you've got a tremendous amount of fiscal that has to be financed. And I think people worry about, you know, is the Bank of Japan going to raise rate? Is the Bank of Japan going to be hawkish to support the currency? And heretofore, they've been a bit deliberate in terms of moving it. This moving in September to sort of stabilize the currency is a big deal. Intervention, you know, I've watched intervention happen over time. You need to really keep going with a lot of firepower. I would argue it's not the most durable way to get there. Markets, once they see it, they open an eye towards it, but then they need to keep seeing it. I think you got to get that policy. You got to get monetary policy to a place that people believe that you're going to raise the rate, you're going to be hawkish when you need to be. And I think out of Japan, we need to see that. And I think you're going to see a move in September. Maybe they wait till December, but I think that'll be important for the markets to stabilize. The one thing I will say about Japan that's different than in the past, and U.S. Japan, it used to be, I've been managing money decade ago, 2 decades ago, the flows between Japan and the U.S. were quite intense, obviously from a trade perspective, but also from a treasury JGB perspective. You had an awful lot that was going back and forth, domestic accounts in Japan and otherwise. It's not that large today. So think about China's big.

0: become a much bigger influence, and obviously in trade, also in from a monetary point of view in terms of from the bond side.
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3: I'm Stephen Carroll. 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I started by asking her where the yen goes after its gains have slipped away.
4: That's right. Well, good morning. But we do, of course, have the yen moving back towards that 160.11. And I don't think too many people right now would really be betting against another test of 160. I think the bigger question is, well, what happens then? Is the market brave enough to take it beyond? Is the intervention going to start again? So we could be lingering around this level, you know, for a little while. And I think, will that take us towards September? And if it does, will we get more hawkish reaction from the Bank of Japan, i.e. will they hike interest rates in September? Will we hear more noises according suggesting that they could? And I think that would very much depend on the data. I mean, what we have in Japan is an economy which is really quite resilient. We've got to remember, of course, there's a lot of companies in Japan that are part of the supply chain for semiconductors. We've seen that in some of the confidence reports. Tankan, for instance, it's doing well. Real incomes have been pushing higher as well. So the consumer is finding some sort of support from that as well. So the economy resilient. Could they hike rates? Well, maybe they will. And I think that is, I think, the next big step as to whether or not we are going to breach that 160 level or not. But I think in the meantime, we are at least going to get more verbal intervention. And I think what we also need to hear are more reassurances from the government about supply of JGBs, because that is a big concern for the market.
5: And Jane, on that question of intervention, we know that the US is, of course, concerned with the strength of the dollar. And we also know that they sold euros in the last intervention. If there is more euro selling, could that become a problem for the currency?
4: You know, I would say that the US concerns not so much about the dollar, but it's about the treasury market. I think the US Treasury for some time have been concerned about treasury. There's a lot of commentators out there talking about the removal of the privilege that the US have had for decades, which is, of course, able to sustain a very large budget deficit with very low yields. Now, the long bond is, of course, pretty high levels right now. And you've had commentators saying, well, that privilege has been eroded really since around about 2007 or so. And so the US government are concerned about Japan, who are the largest owner of US treasuries outside of the US, potentially selling treasuries to raise the dollars to intervene. And I think this is the big focus on the US.
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9: There's never been a container to put your data in up until your own personal agent. You have a house, right? Mm-hmm. You don't share it with your neighbors. You wouldn't buy a house that didn't have its own restroom. So why are you sharing your AI with everybody else?
8: But you have one of those platforms yourself, right? FYI.ai.
9: And your data is yours.
8: Okay, so the protection of data is important.
9: Yeah, we can't go into your account and be like, hey, can you go into get? We can't do that. Your data is your data. Your agent is your agent. And we believe that's like, I have my immune system. I got my digestive system. These are things that are ours. Shouldn't your AI system be just as much yours as as your other sister.

0: I'm sorry.
1: But then what about AI and music? Because you're an investor in AI companies, including even one of the ones that's been in its own like legal battles with some of the record labels. And so I wonder where you draw the line in that. Like, do you worry about the volume of music nowadays, which is totally AI generated?
0: Not everything. I come from hip hop. And if you heard a song like Pump It, I sampled that from Dick Dale, Misery Lou. And then I wrote my song on top of that. I reinforced the drums. So for me to have like a hyper-criticism on AI that samples everything, when I sampled a lot of things to make my songs, that would be hypocritical. AI is just like the world's biggest sampler. It sampled everything, whether it's books, language. I think it's not the technology that you should be like, hey, what's going on there? It's the business model.
1: When people, including like colleagues of yours in the industry, other high-profile figures say AI is an assault on human creativity, you don't agree?
0: No, not at all. Because you're boxing creativity to how an industry told you you should create. Before the record industry, what was a song? What was everybody singing in 1226, 1326? What was the village freaking melody?
1: There would have been something.
0: No, but what was it?
1: I have
0: You
1: no
0: don't know.
1: idea.
0: Okay, in 1526, after the printing press, the first industry, which is publishing, 1449 came the printing press. And from there, we got our heroes like Bach and Beethoven. They were the superstars of that industry. And from 1526, 1626, 1726, 18, 400 freaking years of the printing press, no record industry. And the way that music was spread out was printing music so that conductors could conduct, and violins were sold, violas were sold, basilicas were built. No amplifiers, just amphitheaters. And then the record industry came. You know what people said about the record industry? What do you mean? You're gonna bring the song into the house, no orchestra? We've been here before. But what came because of the record player? The record industry. And you're assuming that AI is supposed to mimic the recording. No, it's not. It's supposed to create a new industry. New types of experiences are supposed to come, not just recordings. Recordings are for the record industry. You're supposed to use AI to dream up the new experience. It's just right now, what's the first thing they can think of? Well, let's do recordings. This is where creators are supposed to be like, oh, this is the new playing field?
1: Do you mean like it's almost like a call to action for better creativity or?
0: It cannot outpace my creativity. It's not imagining. It's a regurgitation of imaginations. So people are afraid like, oh my gosh, it's gonna what? It's gonna mimic? It's gonna reproduce what's already been produced? I believe that critical thinking and like rinsing out your imagination and being purposeful are AI-proof, pathways to be of service. Music will always be, and even in AI, with this onslaught of like, how much songs do AI produce every single year, every single week, every single month, every single quarter, every single year? There's more AI music than human-made music. There's more AI on the internet. The internet, way it used to be, is not the way it is now. There's just as many, if not more, bots online than there are people. So this means live events, Broadway theater, real performance. When I say real, I'm talking about human sweat, human rinse out, is going to be the most sought after, valuable form of entertainment. At least that's what I hope. Because damn, the machine is freaking amazing. But humans are even more amazing. It's no longer gonna be about good. It's gonna be about values. It's gonna be like, what's precious? AI is great. It's fast. But human, like, sweat, we gotta value that just as much.
1: You don't ever worry about like the amount of material being scraped, or your voice, or your likeness. There being AI generated versions of yours, you can accept that.
0: No. You're asking the wrong question. The question you should ask, are you worried that you don't own your voice? Do you worry that there's no likeness and essence industry? I have a

0: words on how drones are being used to gather data for better forecasting.
1: One big thing is what's known as the boundary layer. This is the layer of atmosphere that's closest to the ground. And, you know, this is a poorly observed layer of the atmosphere. And, you know, these commercial weather firms say that collecting more data in this layer of atmosphere can tell them all sorts of interesting things about how clouds form, how fog forms, how wind patterns shift. And they're using drones to record these measurements. And these are these automated drones, and they go up and they go down, and they fly out of these little bases, these little like base stations. And collecting this data then goes into these weather models, and it feeds this better understanding of this data gap that is sort of plagued weather researchers for a long time, and turning over much better modeling of that layer of atmosphere, and it's delivering real results for things that are increasingly important, like renewables, solar, and wind forecasts, which are becoming a bigger and bigger deal in our electricity grids.
0: Yeah, indeed. I mean, how widespread is this method when it comes to collecting this data, given that its importance?
1: You know, this is still pretty cutting edge stuff, but it is getting close to where it's operationalized.
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6: Well, Bank of America strategists are looking ahead to the midterms and its impact on markets. The team there, led by Michael Hartnett, longtime strategist at Bank of America, sees the, quote, door wide open for bulls to rip risk higher if Republicans maintain control of the Senate, citing strong earnings, a $10 trillion wealth surge in 2026, and over $1 trillion in AI capex expected in 2027. We are back with Alpine Saxon Woods chief market strategist Sarah Hunt. I want to get you to react to this note from Michael Hartnett and company. Really a lot of enthusiasm. You're really presenting the race in Texas in particular as this kind of referendum on the AI spend. He says if Republicans win, Greg Abbott wins the governor's seat once again, doors wide open to data centers without any kind of contest. Are you worried about a bubble at this point in time?
7: It's hard to say exactly that you're worried about a bubble, because you've got several different things going on, and they're all a lot of capex, and it's all about an infrastructure situation as opposed to one thing. But it doesn't mean that you will not have some issues. I mean, I thought that there were some arguments about what was going on in Texas data centers, even absent.

0: denominators, all my friends, almost 100%, played Little League Baseball. Maybe they didn't play football or basketball.
1: Yeah, it's amazing, isn't it? I mean, it is America's sport.
0: The family sport, right, where everybody comes on Saturdays and lawn chair and you can, you know, all that. I always put myself in the position of Alex, myself, the kid when I was 10. And if they said you got to pay $100 to play this tournament, I'm out. I got to go play basketball, football.
1: Yep.
0: So that's the prism I look at it from. How do you solve for an investment in the space where possibly you can discriminate against someone like me versus the social duty and also trying to run the responsibility of a profit business? How do you put your head around that?
1: It's an awesome question. And to be honest, like where you start, because you lived it, you start with like, I have empathy and I want to have positive impact. You know, I was born in Englewood, raised in Whittier, so East LA. We were broke a couple times over, but sports was the thing that bonded us. So for me, you know, I looked at it as when David talked, I was like, listen, if I'm going to get into youth sports, people like to deal in absolutes, right? They like to go, well, shouldn't it all be free? Or why is it all so expensive? Or, you know, people like to go like, well, are you guys just focused on recruiting and talent scouting and pipelines and this, that, and the other? Or are you about access? And, you know, you don't build sustainable brands like Disney or Nike by, there's no, like, you're often not making a choice between A or B. You're saying, I need to do A and B. Just like you, Alex, not every kid on the team is rich. In fact, almost every kid on the team is not. And so what we always pushed ourselves to be was, let's be premium at every price point. Let's get more people playing sports and more people having the product they need to play it or the inspiration they need. So that's what we're pushing for at Unrivaled. We have some leagues, like Unrivaled Flag has leagues that are literally like league programs. You're signing up for your Friday night flag football league. We have Cooperstown All-Star Village, which to me, some people may say, well, that seems like very premium. I look at it as, compared to what? Compared to Disneyland for a week? Or compared to sending your kid off to camp? Like, Alex, have you happened to, did you come through Cooperstown as a kid? Or have you been up to these experiences?
0: I have as an adult, but not as a kid. But I went to similar experiences like Cooper's.
1: Yeah, so our hope is that we're making it like so amazing that you go, that's the best deal. One of the concepts we have is a spring break concept. We own this thing, Rocker Bee Ranch in Texas. I know you're with the Rangers for a little while too, right? So Texas likes baseball. It's 325 acres. We built out 80. It's baseball meets country with lodging, and it's actually really low cost of participation to play there.
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6: What I discovered in the 715 pages, aside from the correspondence from the former Duchess of York, Sarah Ferguson, is there's a spreadsheet in here. And I want to be clear, the review of these files took place last March of 2025, before the passage of the Epstein Files Transparency Act, when this was going to essentially be a proactive release. So there was a spreadsheet, or there is a spreadsheet in these files, and it shows that the FBI was actually told to flag certain files. And they were told that by the DOJ. The spreadsheet is titled DOJ Flag List. And there were certain items that that they flagged. And the reason it shows that it was flagged was either it contained classified information, it was a potential public figure, there was foreign government information. And then there are 16 entries that simply say POTUS. No further explanation. It's okay. Just POTUS is the reason for the flag. So it appears that early on, you know, they were essentially, you know, grabbing certain documents that they deem to be sensitive, or there may have been legitimate reasons to redact it. I mean, I don't know what classified information.

0: could possibly be in these files, millions of pages of which were released.
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3: From the Sky News Centre at 2, firefighters in Wales say they're continuing to tackle significant widespread wildfires, responding to a total of 14 incidents. We're told more than 100 troops have been deployed to help create fire breaks by clearing vegetation. Tom Morgan, a group commander at Hereford and Worcester Fire and Rescue, wants people to take a common sense approach.
4: We're really advising against things like the burning of the refuse, having barbecues, fire pits. But there are pockets of incidents as well where we're just trying to advise to be hyper-vigilant. So around things like discarded glass bottles, even the smallest spark will actually result in the fires that you're seeing now.
3: A close friend of former Cambridge University professor Jason Arday says his life was needlessly cut short. The 41-year-old was found dead on Friday, days after resigning from his position amid allegations of plagiarism, which he denied. At least 47 people have been killed after a powerful 7.7 magnitude earthquake struck the Indonesian island of Flores. Hundreds of buildings have been damaged, with dozens of aftershocks hampering search and rescue efforts. Moroccan police have arrested at least 111 people after social media posts called for another mass migrant crossing into the Spanish enclave of Ceuta. It follows an incident 2 weeks ago when 72,000 people crossed into the territory from Morocco. Bonnie Tyler's coffin, draped in the Welsh flag, was brought back to her former home in Swansea yesterday as thousands lined the streets. The total eclipse of the heart singer, whose real name was Gaynor Hopkins, died in July at the age of 75. Councillor Will Thomas is chair of Mumbles Community Council.
5: She was clapping away at us when we were singing her song to her. So good spirits, you know, very always had time for people. And the whole community was extremely proud to have, you know, a global superstar living in the village.
3: Amy Hunt is one away from an unprecedented fourth gold medal at a single European Athletics Championship. She helped Great Britain's women storm to victory in the 4x100-metre relay in Birmingham. That's the latest. I'm Daisy Steele.
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1: 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Here's Tim Stenovec.
10: Strategists at Citigroup and Bank of America are finding that the chips index is in, quote, bubble land after it rose over two standard deviations above its long-term trends in real terms. As risks develop in the AI trade, our next guest argues that early winners aren't necessarily winners forever. An early winner, NVIDIA, is at the center of it all. Granadilla Advisory founder and CEO Anna Rathbun joins us now. Anna, you talk about this, quote, duration mismatch between the realities of AI infrastructure and investor expectations. How do you quantify that?
11: We are looking at quarter to quarter numbers, and perhaps that's not the right time frame, even though that's what we're used to as equity investors. The hyperscalers and semiconductor companies are telling us, look out to 2027, 28, 29. They're issuing bonds that go all the way out to 2066. We definitely have a mismatch in expectations of when we might actually see return on some of these investments. The revenue expectations that are being promised years out, they have to be able to meet it years out. And that takes a lot of investment today in numbers that we're totally not used to, right? So I think we have to sort of adjust our expectations to be a little bit more longer-term focused than we are today.
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17: I like rates here. I mean, as a fixed income, there is income in fixed income. There is also the ability for capital appreciation. If the economy slows down, fixed income is providing you that hedge. You know, the auction was actually fine. We look at bid to cover. We look at end user demand. Dealers have to take it all down. That would create a lot of angst because we have a ton of debt. The U.S. government, global governments, corporates. If there wasn't demand to meet this supply, I think then there would be angst. But right now, the auctions were fine. Interest rates have risen. But I think if you zoom out and you go back to the late 90s or the pre-Lehman time period, actually, interest rates don't look particularly odd. I think they are pricing in all the supply that's coming in. They're pricing in potentially higher productivity through AI. But there is still, I would go back to, we're seeing inflows into fixed income. So there's demand for treasuries. There's demand for all the corporates. Now, at wider spreads, at higher new issue concession. So there's a price that the market is demanding for all the supply. But the demand is there at a price. And I think that's what we just have to get used to the new normal of higher interest rates.
18: Who buys our treasury securities these days?
17: It has changed in the last 10 years. It used to be foreign central banks. It used to be the Fed. And now it's what I call price-sensitive buyers, and which is why these interest rates have risen, what we call term premium, which is how much more you should get paid to extend out the curve. That has risen.
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0: 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And I said, I would like your feedback and tell me why I'm wrong.
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7: On the latest edition of the Bloomberg Intelligence podcast, a conversation with Anurag Rana, our senior tech analyst, on a potential Workday buyout.
8: We had picked out SAP, Workday, Shopify, and ServiceNow as four vendors that are, you know, best in class in their own category of what they do. And we said, you know, these kinds of workflows are critical for an enterprise, and it's not going to be easy for a large language model to disrupt them. You know, what I say doesn't matter, but at the end of the day, if somebody wants to go take them private, I think that really is the real message, that if private equity wants to spend billions of dollars taking them private, then maybe there is value for a lot of these firms out there. And that's what we saw. There's some rumor out there that these guys may be taken private. And, you know, we think if that happens, that really changes the narrative in the software landscape, which has been under pressure for the last 2 years or so.
9: And to just follow up on that, Workday shares jumped after a Reuters report that private equity firm Silver Lake is in talks to purchase the software provider. And just puts context around that, Silver Lake, in my mind, is by far the number one technology-focused private equity firm out there. Some of the smartest people. They've got a tremendous history of deal flow.
7: Anurag, if this continues to be something where they're negotiating this, and Silver Lake, as Paul mentioned, you know, a big name, sending a message, what other companies might also be, you know, being eyed for acquisitions?
8: So we had mentioned some of the others, but they're too large. And some of the, you know, ones we talked about, SAP is just too big for anybody to take private. But what it does is you just need to be honest, take care of one of them. The rest of the industry will come by.
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11: I'm Stephen Carroll. This week on Bloomberg Daybreak Europe, James Wilcock and I spoke to Sri Katchagovindan, senior research economist at Aberdeen. I started by asking her where the Fed goes now after the latest inflation print.
12: It was very much in line with expectations. What we saw in the components of that was that the underlying trend in inflation is quite stable. There are pockets of inflation pressures within that related to AI tech demand. But I think the wage growth and the labour market cooling as well, if you combine yesterday's softer CPI print with the cooling of the labour market, all of that combined would suggest there's no rush for the Fed to hike imminently. But given that, we still have the risks around the Iran tensions and energy prices are quite high. So I think today's PPI, I'd keep an eye on what's happening with diesel prices. That could be stronger. That we also have another couple couple of prints, important data points, before we see the September Fed. So we have another inflation print, we have another payrolls, we have Jackson Hole and some more commentary. And what I would flag is that when we saw the dissents within the FOMC, what are they pointing to? They're pointing to inflation expectations. So it's not necessarily just the data, it's also, you know, do we need to preempt this filtering through? Because we've

0: had very high inflation for a long time. Inflation is still above target. So overall, it's probably quite finely balanced in terms of the decision in September. So I wouldn't rule it out just yet, despite the recent run of data.
1: Sri, you mentioned Jackson Hole there. A lot of ink has been spilled about Kevin Warsh's communication strategy and what exactly the market should take from it. Do you think we might get a clearer idea of exactly what he wants to achieve? And what do you think he might say?
0: Yes, I think so far he has been very consistent in refusing to give a steer to the market. And some of his communication has been a little bit circular in terms of the Fed watching the markets, the markets watching the Fed, and so on. But I think this, we're not expecting anything too meaningful from Warsh himself at Jackson Hole. I would say in the run-up to that, we're listening to the broader FOMC speakers. What are they all saying? Because it is the committee vote that's important and the general view. And also, I think Jackson Hole will now become, it's a Fed event.
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4: This is a story about choke points. The closing of the Strait of Hormuz has reminded the world that, for all the flexibility of shipment by sea, geography creates a handful of points around the globe that can wreak havoc with commerce if they are cut off, which makes it all the more important that Mexico is undertaking a massive project to create an alternative to one of the world's most famous waterways. Bloomberg's Simon Hampton has the story.
5: In the Veracruz region of Mexico, some 1,200 miles north of the Panama Canal, lies what's known as the Interoceanic Corridor of the Isthmus of Tehuantepec, or CIIT.
6: We're standing at the terminal for the transship here at Coatzacoalco. This is the only one in Latin America, and it's become a very important service here.
5: This port in Coatzacoalcos is one end of the so-called dry canal cutting across Mexico, a combination of rail and road connecting the Pacific Ocean to the Gulf of Mexico. Alejandra Velasquez is the head of investment and commercial development for the CIIT.
7: I've seen it described online as a competitor to the Panama Canal. Do you see it that way?
6: Of course not. No, I mean, the corridor is just an alternative. For some industries or for some companies, the corridor will be a better alternative at some point. And some of the time, they're going to use just the Panama Canal.
8: At the beginning, it was offering service only for all the oil and derivatives industry. But today, with the growth of the rail service here in at the south of Mexico, companies located at the very south of Mexico are considering to use also this service to get to Florida or even to New York.
5: And that need for alternatives is rising as supply chain choke points become a recurring feature in the world today. While much of the world focuses on the Strait of Hormuz, a recent report from the Council on Foreign Relations highlighted potential risk spots elsewhere, including in the Strait of Malacca, where as much as 40% of global seaborne trade transits annually, or the Taiwan Strait, where around 44% of the global container fleet transits each year, and the Panama Canal, which handles about 40% of container trade between Asia and America's East Coast.
9: We were used in an environment where choke points were considered, I would say, secure of access, reasonably accessible, but now it seems to be more and more uncertain in certain areas.
5: Jean-Paul Rodriguez is a professor at Texas A&M University's Department of Maritime Business Administration.
9: We often say that geography has a sense of humor, which means we have a world composed of 70-75% of ocean, but connecting these oceans can only be done through a very few strategic locations, such as the Panama Canal, the Suez Canal, the Strait of Hormuz, the Strait of Malacca, among others. When these strategic location gets disrupted, it creates significant, you could say, domino effect on international trade, either by

0: At that time, we can talk about a more competitive alternative.
1: Coming up, for nearly 70 years, Cuban emigres have been waiting to return and invest in their native country again. 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
9: One big thing is what's known as the boundary layer. This is the layer of atmosphere that's closest to the ground. And, you know, this is a poorly observed layer of the atmosphere. And, you know, these commercial weather firms say that collecting more data in this layer of atmosphere can tell them all sorts of interesting things about how clouds form, how fog forms, how wind patterns shift. And they're using drones to record these measurements. And these are these automated drones, and they just go up and they go down, and they fly out of these little bases, these little like base stations. And collecting this data then goes into these weather models, and it feeds better understanding of this data gap that has sort of plagued weather researchers for a long time, and it's turning over much better modeling of that layer of atmosphere, and it's delivering real results for things that are increasingly important, like renewables, solar, and wind forecasts, which are becoming a bigger and bigger deal in our electricity grids.
8: Yeah, indeed. I mean, how widespread is this method when it comes to collecting this data, given that its importance?
9: You know, this is still pretty cutting edge stuff, but it is getting close to where it's operationalized.
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3: James Athey of Marlboro Investment Management joins us now. James, thank you so much for being with us. Always great to catch up with you. What's your take on how concerning the level of yields are here, given the fact that pre-2008, this was something of the norm?
4: Lisa, that's absolutely right. I mean, clearly the policy rate is lower than it tended to be in the period leading up to the crisis. So from that perspective, you know, long end yields being as high as they are looks slightly more worrying. I think it's really a really interesting dynamic. We can't be certain why the long end has been suffering in recent days and weeks, because certainly the data has not been pressuring them higher. But, you know, often we talk about public sector borrowing crowding out the private sector, right? If a government is running large deficits, yields go up, and that crowds out private sector borrowing and investment. There's a very real chance that what we're seeing here is the opposite, where such massive hyperscaler issuance and investment, both today, tomorrow, and long into the future, is potentially crowding out the public sector, because investors look at that additional spread, look at the quality of those corporate balance sheets, look at the potential gains from AI in general, and say, do you know what? I'd rather take that risk than risk facing the U.S. Treasury.
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5: This is a story about hope triumphing over experience. Once again, the Cuban economy appears to be on the brink of collapse in the face of tightening U.S. economic sanctions, this time without the potential for help from the Soviet Union or Venezuela.
6: We're not investing in Cuba. It would be a loss.
7: The only way I'd live in Cuba is if the Cuban system collapses and Cuba becomes a democracy.
8: When communism falls, I would return to Cuba.
5: The section of Miami known as Little Havana is home to over half of Cuban Americans whose families fled the Castro Revolution nearly 70 years ago. And even as Havana, 200 miles to their south, struggles, many remain hopeful that things can and must change.
9: Cuba's in a lot of trouble because, unfortunately for them, it's run by a bunch of incompetent communists. And being communist is bad. Being an incompetent communist is like the worst.
5: Before the revolution in 1959, Cuba had the third largest GDP per capita in Latin America. Today, the Economic Commission for Latin America and the Caribbean estimates that the country has the lowest nominal GDP per capita in the region.
10: Because of the U.S. sanctions, they've just been starved of finance for so long. I think every sector, pretty much every sector, is open to investment.
5: Emily Morris is a research fellow at University College London.
11: There's a lot of uncertainty about Cuba right now. I won't ask you to predict what will happen, but give me a range of scenarios that might happen.
10: Okay, well, the first scenario is, I suppose, the intended scenario for the actions that have been taken by the U.S. You create such a lot of hardship that somehow the population turns against their government, or the government is forced to resign, and then you have a change of regime, and you have a new political system, and then you have the restoration of capitalism. The second scenario is that the U.S. continues to create more and more hardship, and situation just gets worse and worse in Cuba. The third scenario is if you went in and took out either the president or Raul Castro, who's 95, and then somebody else would step in. And then the fourth scenario is what they refer to as, you know, greater military action, which would be to ramp up the pressure by using US military to damage infrastructure and all the rest of it. Again, unlikely to achieve the objectives.
5: Some who hope for change in the Cuban economy point to President Díaz-Canel's proposed reforms.
12: In the non-state sector, the list of prohibited activities will be narrowed. There is also a set of regulations to encourage foreign direct investment. They concern the right of superficies, removing obstacles, the use of bank

0: auction was actually fine. We look at bid to cover, we look at end user demand. Did dealers have to take it all down? That would create a lot of angst because we have a ton of debt, the US government, global governments, corporates. If there wasn't demand to meet this supply, I think then there would be angst. But right now, the auctions were fine. Interest rates have risen. But I think if you zoom out and you go back to the late 90s or the pre-Lehman time period, actually interest rates don't look particularly odd. I think they are pricing in all the supply that's coming in. They're pricing in potentially higher productivity through AI. But there is still, I would go back to, we're seeing inflows into fixed income. So there's demand for treasuries. There's demand for all the corporates. Now, at wider spreads, at higher new issue concession. So there's a price that the market is demanding for all the supply. But the demand is there at a price. And I think that's what we just have to get used to the new normal of higher interest rates.
1: Who buys our treasury securities these days?
0: It has changed in the last 10 years. It used to be foreign central banks. It used to be the Fed. And now it's what I call price sensitive buyers. And which is why these interest rates have risen, what we call term premium, which is how much more you should get paid to extend out the curve. That has risen.
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4: From the Sky News Centre at 3, fire services across the UK are under severe pressure after 43 new wildfires broke out since Friday. 11 serious fires have been dealt with in the past 48 hours, with major incidents declared in several parts of England and Wales. Phil Garrigan from the National Fire Chiefs Council says resources are being seriously stretched.
5: In 2025, highest number of wildfires on record, but that has been surpassed in 2026. And to put that into context, since January, we've had 24 major incidents declared due to wildfire and the demands that's placed on the fire and rescue service as a result.
4: More than £20,000 has been raised for the family of former Cambridge professor Jason Arday following his death on Friday. The 41-year-old had resigned from the university after facing allegations of plagiarism, which he denied. His family says he'd been subjected to a sustained campaign of abuse and harassment. His close friend Mike Freeman has criticised the way journalists pursued him in the weeks before his death.
6: They wanted, I think, a headline, and it wasn't fair, in my opinion. He was a humble man. Coverage about him being a fantasist and a liar that does not ring true with the human that I know and loved.
4: The Prime Minister is promising to tackle problems he says have been ignored by Westminster. Rough sleeping and environmental damage will be among the issues under the spotlight as he begins the second week of his summer tour. At least 47 people have been killed after a powerful 7.7 magnitude earthquake struck the Indonesian island of Flores. Hundreds of buildings have been damaged. In sport, Celtic eased into the Scottish League Cup quarterfinals with a 4-0 victory over Dundee United. Aberdeen also had no trouble getting past Dundee, winning 3-0. And Amy Hunt moved a step closer to an historic quadruple with her third gold medal at the European Championships. Dina Asher-Smith also entered the record books as Britain's 4x100 metre relay team produced a golden display. That's the latest. I'm Daisy Steele.
7: One question.
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9: Well, Bank of America strategists are looking ahead to the midterms and its impact on markets. The team there, led by Michael Hartnett, longtime strategist at Bank of America, sees the, quote, door wide open for bulls to rip risk higher if Republicans maintain control of the Senate, citing strong earnings, a $10 trillion wealth surge in 2026, and over $1 trillion in AI capex expected in 2027. We are back with Alpine Saxon Woods chief market strategist Sarah Hunt. I want to get you to react to this note from Michael Hartnett.

0: and company. Really a lot of enthusiasm. You're really presenting the race in Texas in particular is this kind of referendum on the AI spend. He says if Republicans win, Greg Abbott wins the governor's seat once again, doors wide open to data centers without any kind of contest. Are you worried about a bubble at this point in time?
1: It's hard to say exactly that you're worried about a bubble because you've got several different things going on and they're all a lot of CapEx and it's all about an infrastructure situation as opposed to one thing. But it doesn't mean that you will not have some issues. I mean, I thought that there were some arguments about what was going on in Texas data centers, even absent whether or not it was going to be at Greg Abbott or not. So I think that that is a continuing conversation. And I think that you're seeing much more backlash against that than you did before because of both the cost of energy and the issues around water. Although in the scheme of things, it's less water than agriculture, but you need all these things. And we are counting on this infrastructure to come through.
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13: On the latest edition of the Wall Street Week podcast, Treasury yields are up even as the Fed holds pat on rate increases. Rick Rieder of BlackRock explains what the yield curve is telling us and whether investors should be concerned in the face of so much uncertainty.
14: I think the big deal is, you know, you've got a tremendous amount of fiscal that has to be financed. And I think people worry about, you know, is the Bank of Japan going to raise rate? Is the Bank of Japan going to be hawkish to support the currency? And heretofore, they've been a bit deliberate in terms of moving it. This moving in September to sort of stabilize the currency is a big deal. Intervention, you know, I've watched intervention happen over time. You need to really keep going with a lot of firepower. I would argue it's not the most durable way to get there. Markets, once they see it, they open an eye towards it, but then they need to keep seeing it. I think you got to get that policy. You got to get monetary policy to a place that people believe that you're going to raise the rate. You're going to be hawkish when you need to be. And I think out of Japan, we need to see that. And I think you're going to see a move in September. Maybe they wait till December, but I think that'll be important for the markets to stabilize. The one thing I will say about Japan that's different than in the past and U.S. Japan, it used to be, I mean, I'm managing money two decades ago, the flows between Japan and the U.S. were quite intense, obviously from a trade perspective, but also from a treasury JGB perspective. You had an awful lot that was going back and forth, domestic accounts in Japan and otherwise. It's not that large today. So think about China has become a much bigger influence, and obviously in trade, also in from a monetary point of view in terms of from the bond side.
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16: Hi, everyone. Welcome to the weekend edition of Bloomberg Business Week. Carol is on assignment this week. It was a busy week where geopolitical tensions certainly remained front and center. This is the standoff between the U.S. and Iran just continued to rattle global shipping in the oil market. Meanwhile, the latest readings on CPI and PPI suggest that the impact of the energy price shock from the Iran war continued to fade in July, possibly giving the Fed more room to weigh inflation pressures as they meet in Jackson Hole just a little later this month. As always, check out the latest updates and coverage on the Bloomberg Terminal and at Bloomberg.com. This weekend, we're bringing you a special deep dive into the world of rare earths and critical

0: minerals. It's a race that's been sparked recently by the White House's new multi-billion dollar push to wean the U.S. off supply chains that have been dominated by China. We do that with a great rotation of guests, including a full hour with Joe Doe. He's Bloomberg News senior economic statecraft reporter who specializes in minerals and mining. Plus, we're joined by Gary Evans, the president and CEO of U.S. Antimony, who mentioned to us that he would be open to selling up to 20% of his company to the U.S. government. All that to come, we begin with the global landscape of the rare earths market 1 year after China's export restrictions on heavy rare earths and permanent magnets triggered rapid disruptions across the U.S., Canadian, and European defense and industrial supply chains. So we wanted to touch base with an expert on these materials and why they're continuing to play such a pivotal role. For that, we not only tapped into the expertise of Joe Doe, but we were joined by Gracelyn Baskerin, director of the Critical Minerals Security Program at the Center for Strategic and International Studies. Also joining us this hour, Christine Aquino, managing editor of the Markets Live blog on the Bloomberg Terminal. We're talking to both of you and our other guests today because, Joe, as you reminded us, it's been about a year since the U.S. kicked off that critical mineral statecraft agenda. There was that unprecedented $400 million equity investment in MP Materials. I can't believe it's been a year since then. Here we are a year later. Is the U.S. any closer to weaning itself off of relying on foreign partners or adversaries for critical minerals and rare earths?
1: Well, I spend a lot of time writing about this, and one person I like to often ask this question to happens to be our current guest.
0: Oh, perfect. Is that why you brought Gracelyn Baskerin to us?
1: I'm hoping she might have some answers for us.
0: All right. She's director of Critical Minerals Security Program at the Center for Strategic and International Studies. Gracelyn, you join us from all over the world, and we're grateful for your time this afternoon and every afternoon that you do join us. Is the U.S. any closer to no longer relying on partners and adversaries for rare earths and critical minerals?
2: First of all, thank you so much for having me, and thank you for the phenomenal work Joe does. He is reliably also one of my sounding boards, so it's a mutually beneficial relationship. Now, when I think about this question, I mean, I think there's two things we need to split out. Are we moving closer? Yes, we're moving closer, and the scale of the investment, the capabilities that are starting to come online. When China imposed restrictions in April 2025, we didn't have heavy rare earth separation capabilities outside, but slowly Malaysia came online, you know. But one of the things we have to remember is that we still have a very long ramp to self-sufficiency. As you know, recently the G7 put forth the goal of 60%, not being more than 60% reliant on a single country outside of the G7. That's a pretty ambitious target. Japan's been working on that goal for 16 years, and they are now approaching that 60% mark. So we're getting closer, but we still have a long road to go.
1: You know, Gracelyn, we're 12 months removed since the USA Rare Earth, getting them all mixed up, MP Materials announcement, which really brought a shock, I think, to the market, right? To investors, to companies, to suddenly realize not only was this being talked about, but the government was there to make happen what you were just describing. I'm wondering, with the president's summit, do we feel like making some of the comments that he did is more kind of reminding people that the government's there? Or do we feel like he was sending some other type of message?
2: The number one message I took away from the roundtable with President Trump, which also saw Secretary of State Rubio, Interior Secretary Burgum, Commerce Secretary Lutnick, was that industrial policy is here and that the government is here to support companies working in our national interest. In addition to making substantial funding announcements, he talked about developing the next generation of workforce through federal dollars. He talked a lot about onshoring those capabilities. So industrial policy, once a word that both the left and the right kind of frowned on, is being seen as vital to seeing American industry succeed.
3: Yeah, I mean, very interesting, Gracelyn, that concept of onshoring, right? And we've also heard about friendshoring, which is another term that has come up in the discussion over rare earths. And, you know, do you think that a lot of these investments outside the U.S., is it ultimately more realistic than trying to build a fully domestic critical mineral supply chain?
2: Absolutely. There is not a country on earth, maybe, you know, with the exception of China, that has the geological resources, the financial capital, and the technical know-how to do it alone. And this is where, you know, at a time when it sometimes feels like American foreign policy now is America alone, critical minerals are an area from the very get-go that we have embraced international cooperation. And when you look at the rare earth supply chain alone over the course of the last year, you have seen substantial U.S. support be announced with the Japanese, the Australians, Saudi Arabia, Angola, Brazil. And so this is really a sign that the U.S. does not intend to go at it alone. And, you know, that partnership is going to be really crucial if we're going to reach that mine to manufactured goods supply chain in any reasonable time frame.
1: You know, Graceland, I think in the first few months after the MP Materials deal, there was a genuine concern in critical minerals circles that the U.S. was going to go it alone. It was clear by the end of 2025 that that was not the case. But as you look back on the past 12 months, what sticks out to you as maybe the most underwhelming part of the critical minerals policy we've seen so far from the administration, or something you think they really need to improve on moving forward?
2: I think one of the areas that's probably been the weakest are price floors. There is an acknowledgement that the problem we have today is not a political problem. It is an economic problem. It is how do we get projects outside of China to stay commercially viable? You saw a lot of discussion over the last year talking about instituting a price floor. But it's complicated, right? Because there's a principal problem that we can't seem to agree on, even with our G7 counterparts, which is who pays for it? Is this a cost that the taxpayer bears? Or is it a cost that the person buying the automotive bears? And I can tell you, having spent a lot of time with our counterparts in places like Australia and the UK, that they feel much less inclined to put that burden on the taxpayer when those resources could be used for healthcare, education, housing policy, et cetera. So one of the principal challenges we are left with is how do we ensure that projects outside of China can compete and stay open at a time when a lot of these prices may be lower than cost of production.
1: Is the answer ultimately a price floor?
2: The answer is probably a more comprehensive toolkit. So when we look at what the U.S. government did with Lynas in Malaysia, it was basically an offtake contract. As opposed to a guaranteed price floor for everything they produce, it is we will buy X quantity at Y price, right? The same $110. So it's probably going to be a combination of procurement, public procurement, facilitating private procurement with American, you know, auto manufacturers. It's going to be ongoing support, particularly for processing facilities, to cover the delta between where their operating costs are and what they need to be profitable. So I see it as probably being a comprehensive toolkit. I think the reality is when you look at 60 critical minerals, getting the U.S. government or even a coalition government to guarantee a price floor for everything is going to be fiscally very difficult, particularly when you look at the cost of the war in Iran. I was in Australia when a lot of the discussion centered around the additional financial support needed for fertilizer and energy, and how that was going to potentially move resources away from critical minerals. So given the state of the world, expecting that to be a full balance sheet cost is difficult. So creative tools are going to be necessary.
0: Yeah, that's a perfect segue for what I wanted to ask you, Graceland. And it's the idea that necessity is the mother of invention. So while these might be critical minerals right now, is there innovation happening with some of the products that these ultimately go into, where they will not need as much, or they will no longer need these minerals that are challenging to source?
2: Absolutely. I mean, I would also add to that and say scarcity is a very powerful driver of innovation. If you go back and look at the 1970s oil embargo and what it did for energy innovation. Now, if we look at what the U.S. and our allies are doing, I think there's a couple things, right? So the first is recycling. How do we recycle our black mass? And the U.S., especially through the Department of Energy, has made significant investments in recycling to get some of these materials back out. We know how to recycle lithium. We know how to recycle copper. But rare earths, permanent magnets are a little bit of a new area. So investing in innovation to recycle. The second one is investing to in innovation that uses less materials. And we see that to be true, for example, with BMW and a motor that doesn't need rare earths. And obviously that is not a scaled technology yet. It's a nascent one, but one that has a lot of potential because that would be a big driver of demand. And the third thing I would say is we're getting a little bit more strategic with things like going back to our old tailings and recovering rare earths. So rare earths sit in our coal mines, they sit in gold mines, and we've mined that material out, but it's largely sitting in tailings. So we're looking to get that back out of it, not just in the US, but in our allied countries. And there is government financial support to getting out of that. So I always think, you know, again, America's strong suit is innovation, and we're already seeing that to create a less dependent future.
0: That was Gracelyn Baskerin, director of the Critical Minerals Security Program at the Center for Strategic and International Studies. Christine and Joe sticking around for the rest of the program. 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Coming up, selling a piece of the company to Uncle Sam. U.S. Antimony CEO Gary Evans floats a possible up to 20% stake to the U.S. government, if the price is right.
4: You know, if the government will give you certain additional incentives, say price floors or minimum contracts or other things that would hit, assist your business, you can look at maybe not only just equity, but some warrants that are out of the money, other things that gives the government incentive.
0: He joins us next as our weekend special on Critical Minerals continues. This is Bloomberg.
5: With the Bloomberg Small Business Report, I'm John Tucker. Amir is the owner of a clothing business which employs between 50 and 60 people. He asked not to use his last name because he doesn't want to be targeted by government officials. This small business is located in Tehran. Like most businesses in the Islamic Republic, he's facing job cuts and economic shock. But Amir says it's not the bombs from the war that have caused recession. Instead, it's the digital siege. Iran imposed heavy restrictions on the internet since the war began. The ongoing outage represents the longest recorded national internet shutdown in a connected society, according to the global internet monitor NetBlocks. Iran's leading financial newspaper likens the damage to a silent earthquake. And the blackout disproportionately impacts women because they make up a majority of the self-employed small business owners who rely on e-commerce and social media platforms to sell their goods and services. And that's the Bloomberg Small Business Report.
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14: One big thing is what's known as the boundary layer. This is the layer of atmosphere that's closest to the ground. And, you know, this is a poorly observed layer of the atmosphere. And, you know, these commercial weather firms say that collecting more data in this layer of atmosphere can tell them all sorts of interesting things about how clouds form, how fog forms, how wind patterns shift. And they're using drones to record these measurements. And these are these automated drones, and they just go up and they go down, and they fly out of these little bases, these little like base stations. And collecting this data then goes into these weather models, and it feeds better understanding of this data gap that has sort of plagued weather researchers for a long time, and turning over much better modeling of that layer of atmosphere, and it's delivering real results for things that are increasingly important, like renewables, solar, and wind forecasts, which are becoming a bigger and bigger deal in our electricity grids.
13: Yeah, indeed. I mean, how widespread is this method when it comes to collecting this data, given that its importance?
14: You know, this is still pretty cutting edge stuff, but it is getting close to where it's operationalized.
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13: I'm Stephen Carroll. This week on Bloomberg Daybreak Europe, Tiwa Adebayo and I spoke to Jane Foley, head of FX strategy at Rabobank. I started by asking her where the yen goes after its gains have slipped away.
18: That's right. Well, good morning. But we do, of course, have the yen moving back towards that 160.11. And I don't think too many people right now would really be betting against another a test of 160. I think the bigger question is, well, what happens then? Is the market brave enough to take it beyond? Is the intervention going to start again? So we could be lingering around this level, you know, for a little while. And I think, will that take us towards September? And if it does, will we get more hawkish reaction from the Bank of Japan, i.e. will they hike interest rates in September? Will we hear more noises according suggesting that they could? And I think that would very much depend on the data. I mean, what we have in Japan is an economy which is really quite resilient. We've got to remember, of course, there's a lot of companies in Japan that are part of the supply chain for semiconductors. We've seen that in some of the confidence reports. At Tankan, for instance, it's doing well. Real incomes have been pushing higher as well. So the consumer is finding some sort of support from that as well. So the economy resilient. Could they hike rates? Well, maybe they will. And I think that is, I think, the next big step as to whether or not we are going to breach that 160 level or not. But I think in the meantime, we are at least going to get more verbal intervention. And I think what we also need to hear are more reassurances from the government about supply of JGBs, because that is a big concern for the market.
19: And Jane, on that question of intervention, we know that the US is of course concerned with the strength of the dollar, and we also know that they sold euros in the last intervention. If there is more euro selling, could that become a problem for the currency?
18: You know, I would say that the US concerns not so much about the dollar, but it's about the treasury market. I think the US Treasury for some time have been concerned about treasury. There's a lot of commentators out there talking about the removal of the privilege that the US have had for decades, which is, of course, able to sustain a very large budget deficit with very low yields. Now, the long bond is, of course, pretty high levels right now. And you've had commentators saying, well, that privilege has been eroded really since around about 2007 or so. And so the US government are concerned about Japan, who are the largest owner of US treasuries outside of the US, potentially selling treasuries to raise the dollars to intervene. And I think this is the big focus on the US.
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0: You may recall that earlier this month, President Trump touted $3 billion in U.S. investments in critical minerals mining at a meeting with top industry executives. That was aimed at weaning the U.S. off supply chains that have just historically been dominated by China. The president was joined by executives from prominent companies, including Rio Tinto, BHP, MP Materials, USA Rare Earth, Energy Fuels, The Metals Company, and more. One of the people there was Gary Evans, chairman and CEO of U.S. Antimony, the publicly traded refiner, producer, and seller of antimony products. He joined me alongside Nora Melinda, Bloomberg TV Markets correspondent, who was filling in for Carol.
4: I think more than anything else, we have an administration that very much recognizes the dire need of critical minerals for our country, for our industries in this country, and obviously our military. So the support that this administration has provided to the mining industry has been immense, and the real event on Friday at the State Department was a $100 million grant that the federal government is giving to universities and schools in order to train new engineers and geologists and the technical people that we need in this industry, because we are all are getting older, a lot of people are retiring, and this industry has been, you know, in the doldrums for the better part of 30 years. And so having that kind of financial commitment to the schools, and there were a lot of administrators there. For me, the big takeaway was some incredible contacts that we made at this forum. There were a lot of very influential people involved in the critical mineral space, both from a banking finance area, as well as some of the administrators, like the Secretary of Interior was there, Secretary of State was there, and we were able to have one-on-one meetings with them about issues we might have. And so I think what I came away from that conference realizing that if I need help, there's people I can call to get help. And that's very, very important, something we've never had.
0: Take us into specific conversations that you had. Like, who did you speak to from the administration, and what did you tell them that you needed?
4: Well, I'll be specifically frank.

0: 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Bloomberg Daybreak Europe.
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4: What I discovered in the 715 pages, aside from the correspondence from the former Duchess of York, Sarah Ferguson, is there's a spreadsheet in here. And I want to be clear, the review of these files took place last March of 2025, before the passage of the Epstein Files Transparency Act, when this was going to essentially be a proactive release. So there was a spreadsheet, or there is a spreadsheet in these files, and it shows that the FBI was actually told to flag certain files. And they were told that by the DOJ. The spreadsheet is titled DOJ Flag List. And there were certain items that that they flagged. And the reason it shows that it was flagged was either it contained classified information, it was a potential public figure, there was foreign government information. And then there are 16 entries that simply say POTUS. No further explanation. It's okay. Just POTUS is the reason for the flag. So it appears that early on, you know, they were essentially, you know, grabbing certain documents that they deemed to be sensitive, or there may have been legitimate reasons to redact it. I mean, I don't know what classified information could possibly be in these files, millions of pages of which were released.
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12: Strategists at Citigroup and Bank of America are finding that the CHIPS index is in, quote, bubble land after it rose over two standard deviations above its long-term trends in real terms. As risks develop in the AI trade, our next guest argues that early winners aren't necessarily winners forever, and early winner NVIDIA is at the center of it all. Granadilla Advisory founder and CEO Anna Rathbun joins us now. Anna, you talk about this, quote, duration mismatch between the realities of AI infrastructure and investor expectations. How do you quantify that?
13: We are looking at quarter to

0: quarter numbers, and perhaps that's not the right time frame, even though that's what we're used to as equity investors. The hyperscalers and semiconductor companies are telling us, look out to 2027, 28, 29. They're issuing bonds that go all the way out to 2066. We definitely have a mismatch in expectations of when we might actually see return on some of these investments. The revenue expectations that are being promised years out, they have to be able to meet it years out. And that takes a lot of investment today in numbers that we're totally not used to, right? So I think we have to sort of adjust our expectations to be a little bit more longer-term focused than we are today.
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4: We have with us Trip Hornick. He's principal of Quinsteed Strategy. He joins us here in the Bloomberg studio. And the way that your company works, Trip, is you work as like a bridge between private companies and the U.S. government to get funding. And just last year, your firm did more than $1.4 billion in government funding and letters of intent to fund.
5: Yeah.
4: How's it going in 2026?
5: This year, we're seeing quarterly growth up over 60%. So it's been a pretty good year.
4: What percentage of your clients right now, or that money, is related to critical minerals and rare earths?
5: I would say that everyone's related to critical minerals, energy dominance, and things that are going to go into the defense infrastructure as a result thereof. It's the same giant picture. Where do those critical minerals go? Into the data center, into the chips, into the power grid, also into the weapons. It's all the same ecosystem.
6: Yeah, I mean, there's a lot there. And listen, I know that you're kind of across that supply chain, but I do want to hone in back to the president's summit with you. Mm-hmm. You know, the initial lead up to it, at least in the reporting that I was bringing in, was that it was going to be a bit of a nothing burger, right? A lot of people thought it'd be the president maybe puffing his chest and kind of making it clear to China, especially a month ahead of the Xi Jinping meeting that's supposed to be here in the U.S., you know, hey, we're kind of doing it our own way, and we're making progress. He actually ends up making a few significant investment announcements. My question to you is, should there be concern that this is it? That we're not going to have more down the line?
5: Well, simple answer is, A, thank you for having me back. Simple answer on that is no. There will absolutely be more coming down the line, and quite a bit rather shortly. I would say that two main things. One, you're seeing all the conditional announcements that are coming out of the Department of War. Mm-hmm. That's only because we don't have Title 10 passed. Title 10 is the Defense Appropriations Act. But you're also seeing a bunch of things from 2024 and 2025 be forwarded into departments that do have active cash, such as AAE, which is arms and armament. So you're seeing that money get pushed out of there. But what was uniquely interesting about this past Friday is what office ran that? Office of Energy Dominance. That was who ran that. Well, National Security Council.
6: Yeah, why is that significant, though?
5: Because it's where the initial announcements came from. It was not a DOW core focus. It was, we're going to hit lithium, we're going to process that here, and also scandium overseas. That investment into Australia is key for energy dominance. This was, and having the Secretary of State there was showing, hey, we need to have soft diplomacy on this as well, which we were not seeing from the initial announcements that were just coming into USAR and MP. And, you know, we could go very deep into MP and USAR.
4: USA Rare Earths and MP Materials.
5: Absolutely. Yeah. We could go very deep into whether they are domestic or not. It was fun to watch MP say, this is a wholly domestic, you know, piece of metal that he's a magnet that he presented to the
4: Why
5: president.
4: Are you saying it might not be?
5: Well, MP is, and what was presented there, but what we're seeing is, this is rather well known, what's happened with USA Rare Earths. You have the mine in Brazil, you have their subsidiary, which is Less Common Metals, that has put $200 million into Europe, and so, okay, that's not happening at Round Top here in the United States. That's happening in Brazil. And then

0: around 1985 when Intel exited, to fall to just three 20 years later in 2013, 2014, say. And that was because they couldn't keep up with that pace of investment. And so the lack of a return on capital meant that they were either forced into bankruptcy or gobbled up by other DRAM companies until there were just three left. And then what happened at that point was the physics really reached its natural limit, and it became more and more difficult to shrink the number of transistors on these chips. And that gave the three surviving companies the breathing space to slow down. And the CapEx was still very high, which was a significant barrier to entry, preventing other companies really from coming in. But we can come on to the Chinese companies later.
1: Oh, yes, that's the plan.
0: But in the meantime, it allowed them to generate a return on capital rather than a return of capital. And so the chip industry is still cyclical. It's based on end market cycles, and chip companies need to run their kit at full capacity. So you get a mismatch between supply and demand, but that's just a normal inventory cycle. But because the market had consolidated, because no new capital was coming in from outside, what we found was that through each cycle, the return on capital in each high got higher and in each low as well, which was a fairly attractive phenomenon. So as long-term investors, we were able to trim at the peaks and add at the bottoms, which we did fairly successfully up until 2022 in November, when ChatGPT first launched itself on the world. And we saw the beginning of a huge demand cycle, which we're still in. And that has turned these companies into trillion-dollar companies. I'm not sure where they are today, seeing their share prices are moving very violently because of all of the retail participation and momentum in the market. And so that's really put our previous approach to the test. And what we're trying to do is actually keep doing what we have been doing, which is trim as the prices get higher and higher, while retaining exposure so that we probably will be adding at some point in the future if prices fall dramatically further from where they are.
1: So when you say that that's a challenge, your previous approach, I mean, you still refer to this as a cycle. This is not a permanent increase in demand constantly. It's still a cycle. It's just a matter of figuring out what sort of cycle it is and how long a cycle it is.
0: Totally. And there are wheels within wheels here. There's that sort of capital cycle I've been describing. There are inventory cycles. There are product cycles. There are economic cycles. But we've got to try and keep an eye on the bigger picture in terms of the capital cycle. And I think the thesis remains intact that there are still just three DRAM companies. But we've got to recognize that there is exuberance in prices. Mm-hmm. There is the threat that the Chinese will catch up. And there is the risk that other chip companies may try to come into the memory market.
1: Yep.
0: Where we take some comfort for the time being is just the huge amount of capital and know-how required to compete with these companies. And even if they themselves are going to lose discipline in terms of CapEx, and we're fairly confident that they are aware of their own sins in the past and are determined not to repeat the same mistakes, never say never. But nevertheless, the amount of time required to bring on new capacity is long in terms of building these new fabs and equipping them and getting them going and so on. So we've got some time yet.
1: Yeah. So you're not too worried about the Chinese competition coming through?
0: I think at the moment, the view is that as the Chinese advance, so too will the incumbents. And so catching up will always be difficult. And there's much less value in the previous generation of chips than in the leading edge. But I think you'd be foolish to assume that the Chinese aren't capable of eventually catching up. So it may simply be a question of time.
1: Yeah. And you say at the end that, of course, super profits will eventually bring on new supply, because they always do, with inevitable consequences for returns and ultimately for share prices. But that's a way off.
0: Yeah, I mean, it's interesting speaking to the companies themselves. They are so conscious of having screwed up previous cycles. They are now entering into so-called long-term supply agreements with their customers to try and keep everyone on the same page and make sure that supply matches demand, but very difficult to do.
1: Yeah, because you have that vague feeling, don't you, that there may be an earnings bubble in here. And you look at the valuations, going back to what we were talking about at the beginning, is that historically, when a company like this has looked cheap, regardless of the fact that it's had an extraordinary share price run, you look at the P and you go, oh, four times, six times, that looks very cheap. But actually, historically, that has been the time to sell.
0: Yeah, I mean, mid-single digit PE looks very cheap, but on the other hand, much higher price-to-book multiples than we're used to. I mean, previously, price-to-book multiples peaked in this industry at about 3 times, and they are 6, 7, 8 times at the moment. And if you can put capital to work and the stock market's going to give a value to that capital at 6 times what you just put in, then that's a great incentive to overinvest.
1: Yeah. Okay, well, we'll watch that one, and we'll keep feeling sorry or worrying about the Korean retail investors. I've been on holiday, and one of the things that has stood out to me on my return has been this number that 3% of adults in Korea received a margin call. It seems extremely worrying.
0: Yeah, there's human dimension to that, which is horrifying, but clearly there's a huge amount of exuberance in the market at the moment, and that's partly a phenomenon of momentum and indexation and all those phenomena we're familiar with.
1: And a reminder that diversification is super useful. Right, what else is interesting at the moment for you? I mean, I see looking at the fund fact sheet for the Hosking Global Equity Fund that Japan is still the top exposure.
0: Yeah, I mean, that's really one of the themes in the portfolio, trying to interpret the 400 stocks in our portfolio and grouping them into themes. And Japan is one of those, but there are different ways to slice the portfolio. We've been overweight Japan for about 4 years.
1: Yeah.
0: Like I'm sure many of your other guests, Japan has gone from, or the purpose of corporate Japan has gone from providing full employment to the Japanese working population to providing returns on capital for the retired Japanese population as the demographics have aged. And valuations have been very cheap. And there's been a massive tailwind from the combination of activism by overseas investors and domestic institutions wanting to improve return on equity by Japanese corporates. So we've really been taking advantage of that. And I think that continues. And the interesting question is, which other countries are going to be next, whether it's Korea, Malaysia has a value up program as well.
1: Yeah, well, Korea has a program now very similar to the Japanese one, pretty much copied, right? So you may begin to see things broaden out in Korea.
0: Yeah, and I mean, an interesting thing in Korea is coming back to the memory semis, they've been making so much money that their unions have successfully negotiated profit participation in the pay of their employees. And these super profits are going to result in, I think, a huge amount of wealth filtering down into the Korean population, which should have, you know, pretty strong ripple effects on the rest of the Korean stock market.
1: Yeah, which would be interesting. Let's go back to Japan then. And what sectors have you got exposure to in Japan, or is this just across the board?
0: We have pretty broad exposure. We have really been able to take advantage of the diversified nature of our portfolio to have quite a lot of more idiosyncratic risk, by which I mean really size and liquidity. So smaller cap Japanese companies where other people running more concentrated strategies would find it difficult to put money to work. Because we have this broader portfolio, we can invest in those companies and take advantage potentially of the work of other activist investors who may have been working with the company behind the scenes for several years in some cases. And also situations which might be relatively illiquid because of a family shareholder or something. Because we have over 50 stocks in Japan, we're not reliant on any one situation paying off within a certain time frame. And so we can manage that liquidity risk, I think, a little better thanks to the diversification. But it tends to be more domestic companies, but we also have export-facing companies as well. But yeah, across all sorts of sectors.
1: And it's interesting, isn't it, that Japan is one of the places where small caps have started to outperform larger companies, rather like in the US, not in the UK, unfortunately, as usual. But in Japan and the US, you started seeing a bit of a shift from very large companies outperforming to the small and medium-sized companies outperforming in the last couple of quarters.
0: Yeah, I mean, you still find companies in Japan with negative enterprise values. And some of these small companies just have very inefficient balance sheets, which result in just very cheap valuations, and they really have been overlooked. Whereas some of the more successful world-beating Japanese companies are still trading at really quite phenomenal valuation multiples, which haven't yet derated. And so there's a degree of rotation and mean reversion there.
1: And then there's, even though the market has performed very well recently, there's also the possible additional kicker from a strengthening yen.
0: Yeah, careful what you wish for. But I mean, I think certainly Japanese financials well positioned

0: championships as Britain triumphed in the women's 4x100 metre relay. That's the latest. I'm Daisy Steele.
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3: James Athey of Marlboro Investment Management joins us now. James, thank you so much for being with us. Always great to catch up with you. What's your take on how concerning the level of yields are here, given the fact that pre-2008, this was something of the norm?
4: Yeah, Lisa, that's absolutely right. I mean, clearly the policy rate is lower than it tended to be in the period leading up to the crisis. So from that perspective, you know, long end yields being as high as they are looks slightly more worrying. I think it's really a really interesting dynamic. We can't be certain why the long end has been suffering in recent days and weeks, because certainly the data has not been pressuring them higher. But, you know, often we talk about public sector borrowing crowding out the private sector, right? If a government is running large deficits, yields go up, and that crowds out private sector borrowing and investment. There's a very real chance that what we're seeing here is the opposite, where such massive hyperscaler issuance and investment, both today, tomorrow, and long into the future, is potentially crowding out the public sector, because investors look at that additional spread, look at the quality of those corporate balance sheets, look at the potential gains from AI in general, and say, do you know what? I'd rather take that risk than risk facing the US Treasury.
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12: One big thing is what's known as the boundary layer. This is the layer of atmosphere that's closest to the ground. And, you know, this is a poorly observed layer of the atmosphere. And, you know, these commercial weather firms say that collecting more data in this layer of atmosphere can tell them all sorts of interesting things about how clouds form, how fog forms, how wind patterns shift. And they're using drones to record these measurements. And these are these automated drones, and they just go up and they go down, and they fly out of these little bases, these little like base stations. And collecting this data then goes into these weather models, and it feeds better understanding of this data gap that has sort of plagued weather researchers for a long time, and it's turning over much better modeling of that layer of atmosphere, and it's delivering real results for things that are increasingly important, like renewables, solar, and wind forecasts, which are becoming a bigger and bigger deal in our electricity grids.
6: Yeah, indeed. I mean, how widespread is this method when it comes to collecting this data, given that its importance?
12: You know, this is still pretty cutting edge stuff, but it is getting close to where it's operationalized.
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13: I'm Barry Ritholtz. You're listening to Masters in Business on Bloomberg Radio. My extra special guest today is Dr. Ankora Crawford. She is the Executive Vice President and Portfolio Manager at Alger, the famous growth manager. She heads the firm's flagship Alger Capital Appreciation Strategy. She manages the Focus Equity Strategy. Previously, she was an engineer at Intel and a awardee of the Intel PhD Fellowship. She holds multiple U.S. patents and was awarded fellowship by the National Academy of Sciences, Engineering, and Medicine. She was recognized as Top Women in Asset Management in 2020. Ankora Crawford, welcome to Bloomberg.
14: Thank you for having me, Barry.
13: So let's start with your background, which is really kind of fascinating. Bachelor's degree in mechanical engineering and material science and engineering. That's a double BS from UC Berkeley. And then a master's and a PhD in material science and engineering at Stanford. What was the original career plan?
14: I didn't have one, to be honest. I think when I made the decision to become a mechanical engineer, I was kind of following my brother's footsteps, who was a mechanical engineer and became an orthopedic surgeon. And I realized if I didn't know what I wanted to do, I wanted to keep my options open.
13: So he becomes an orthopedic surgeon with a mechanical engineering degree. Is he designing replacement joints and things like that?
14: He does. He does actually bring that aspect of his engineering background into device, different device configurations, and he works a lot with the device companies as well. But there's also, you know, as a kid, I loved, you know, figuring out how things work, whether it was like a car or a calculator. And I would always be kind of fidgeting to understand how things work. I loved building. So mechanical engineering kind of felt like, you know, I'm just a curious person. So I like to satiate that need to know how things work.
13: And I read somewhere that you originally wanted to be an astronaut. Is this correct?
14: I did. So I grew up till I was five. We lived in Florida, close to Cape Canaveral. And we would go watch the space shuttle take off. And I was so fascinated by space because it was almost ethereal. You know, this thing goes up into the sky. And for me, the astronauts were celebrities. So, you know, for a long time, I did want to be an astronaut.
13: So I have Florida somewhere in between. You're born in Kansas. Is this correct?
14: Yes. Yes.
13: Kansas, but you end up in the Middle East?
14: Yes.
13: And then you're sent to a convent boarding school in the Himalayas? Is this possibly right?
14: Yes.
13: That has to be hallucination, right?
14: No, that is all correct.
13: And then you end up in Buffalo, New York.
14: You got it.
13: All right. So that's real human research, not chat. I'm curious. That is a broad global life experience. How does that shape your views on either international investing or just the concept of risk and reward?
14: Yeah, I think it more so shapes the way I think about, you know, the cultural differences when I look at companies, when I look at management teams. I understand very well that there are certain cultural differences that are simply endemic to businesses and to management teams. And, you know, just because a management team isn't necessarily always bullish, or they're always telling you that the negative aspect of their company, doesn't necessarily mean that there's something wrong. And so, you know, I think that that has been like an example of this is this company called Nebius, where the CEO is a Russian CEO who is incredibly humble. And he will never tell you what's right. He will always point out to you all the things that are wrong. And a lot of investors are like, you know, I don't, that doesn't sound good. And I'm kind of looking at the opportunity because that's just his culture, right? It's his culture.

0: content and happy. And I thought to myself, my gosh, if I have achieved everything that I set out to do, and yet I'm still not happy, what happens if I become a professor and I'm, you know, and we just go through a tough spot on, you know, raising money or whatever it might be, like in the research, will I be able to, will I be even unhappier? And I think that self-awareness made me realize I needed to go look somewhere else. And when I came to Alger, it was really like I was thinking I'd be here for 2 years and then go back and do a postdoc somewhere and be a professor. And I never left.
1: Huh. Really, really interesting. One of the complaints I've heard from people who are technologists or engineers or what have you is everything has become so increasingly specialized and narrow that you get put into a silo. You have no idea what's going on in any of the adjacent sciences, more or less, even within your field. Everybody gets too specific. Was that a concern?
0: Oh, for sure. And that's a great insight. It is actually, you know, I was in a room, this is probably a, you know, 15 by 15 room. I spent, you know, 3.5 years in the basement of a building at Stanford, taking care of a tool that was about this big.
1: Wow.
0: I was the plumber and the electrician and carrying out cryo pumps and fixing them. And it was a very narrow, lonely experience.
1: I can imagine.
0: And my advisor was fantastic. But, you know, just that process required, it was very narrow. And I'm very proud of the work that we did. But it was very, very niche.
1: So you moved from a field governed by the laws of physics and nature to another field kind of governed by the eccentricities of human behavior. What are the challenges in that transition?
0: You know, I didn't know anything when I started in this business. I knew a lot about atoms and materials and magnets and how to make a chip. But I really didn't know very much about investing. So honestly, it was all new to me. So the challenge was really understanding, like, I was always asking why. Like, well, why does this happen? Or why does the stock go up on this? Or why does stock not go up on this? And understanding that human behavior aspect was more a fascination versus a challenge.
1: Mm-hmm. Coming up, we continue our conversation with Ankur Crawford, discussing her career at Alger Capital Management. I'm Barry Ritholtz. 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
7: I like REITs here. I mean, as a fixed income, there is income in fixed income. There is also the ability for capital appreciation. If the economy slows down, fixed income is providing you that hedge. You know, the auction was actually fine. We look at bid to cover. We look at end user demand. Did dealers have to take it all down? That would create a lot of angst because we have a ton of debt, the U.S. government, global governments, corporates. If there wasn't demand to meet this supply, I think then there would be angst. But right now, the auctions were fine. Interest rates have risen. But I think if you zoom out and you go back to the late 90s or the pre-Lehman time period, actually interest rates don't look particularly odd. I think they are pricing in all the supply that's coming in. They're pricing in potentially higher productivity through AI. But there is still, I would go back to, we're seeing inflows into fixed income. So there's demand for treasuries. There's demand for all the corporates. Now, at wider spreads, at higher new issue concession. So there's a price that the market is demanding for all the supply. But the demand is there at a price. And I think that's what we just have to get used to the new normal of higher interest rates.
8: Who buys our Treasury securities these days?
7: It has changed in the last 10 years. It used to be foreign central banks. It used to be the Fed. And now it's what I call price-sensitive buyers.

0: 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What we call term premium, which is how much more you should get paid to extend out the curve, that has risen.
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3: 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I'm Stephen Carroll. This week on Bloomberg Daybreak Europe, Rachel Evans and I spoke to Patrick Armstrong, Plurimi Wealth's CIO, and I started by asking him his view of the Treasury auctions that we saw this week.
4: 30-year yields, 5.2% higher than any time in the past 25 years, but I think you're either naive or masochistic if you want to buy them at these levels. U.S. government debt is ridiculous. Deficits are incredibly high. They're going higher. So you've got $1.4 trillion in interest costs today. Austerity won't be considered under populism, neither will be tax hikes, so no grown-up decisions regarding the debt will be made, and it's a hope strategy, hoping you grow your way into the debt, and it's not going to work. Markets pricing inflation at 2.3% for the next 30 years, that's far too complacent about the risks of debasement, monetization strategies that'll be needed to fund the debt that's unsustainable.
5: I mean, given that outlook, I mean, where do you think 30-year yields could be headed? I mean, we're saying 5.2%, highest in a quarter of a century, but I mean, could we be thinking about 6%, 7%? I mean, where do you see things kind of ending up?
4: That's where we were back in the 80s, and I think that's where we're heading, unless we do have a complete overhaul of the political system that doesn't make grown-up decisions. So populism just pushes problems down the line. You live for today and hope for the best in the future, but eventually the bond market catches up with that. So 7%, 30-year yields is where we're heading to, unless we have an abrupt change in the political landscape, which I don't expect. So inflation protected bonds are a far better safe haven. You get real yields no matter what inflation is of 3% a year for the next 30 years. So that's a safe haven, not a conventional treasury, because inflation is a big risk that you should be safeguarding against.
3: So how would you expect Kevin Warsh to play this? We're in a new era for Fed communication, as he's told us before, but we're heading into one moment of the year where we expect to hear rather a lot from central bankers at Jackson Hole.
4: Yeah, so I think the central bank controls the two-year yield, and market forces control the 30-year yield. So Warsh will be talking about the disinflationary tailwinds that will allow him to basically not hike. I think we've got long-term inflationary pressures. They're not imminent right now, but that's basically the weather. The climate is the long-term, and Warsh won't give any guidance for the next 30 years. He won't give it for the next Fed meeting even, but the inflation break-evens is something he'll take comfort in. You've had low PPI numbers. The job market isn't overheating by any means. So I don't think we get a hike from Warsh this year, which probably compound the pressures on the longer end part of the curve.
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7: I'm Barry Ritholtz. You're listening to Masters in Business on Bloomberg Radio. My extra special guest this week is Dr. Ankor Crawford. She is portfolio manager at Alger, where she co-PMs the large capital appreciation strategy, as well as running the concentrated ETF. So we were talking earlier about you answered an ad that Alger had put up to hire people. I read a story that Alger's CEO, Dan Chung, hired you right on the spot. That's kind of unusual in this space. Tell us about what happened there.
8: It was funny. I actually walked into this meeting. I had just come back from Tahoe. I'm a big skier. Mm-hmm. And I was really frustrated because it was pouring outside. And I walked in like drenched. and really like upset. And I was like, the only good thing about this is that it's snowing in Tahoe. Yeah. And Dan happens to be a skier. I didn't know that. And so we started this conversation talking about, you know, our mutual love of skiing. After that, I think he realized I didn't know very much at all about investing. And he asked me my opinion of Intel versus AMD. And this was 2003,
7: 2004.
8: And
7: peak Intel.
8: It was peak Intel. And I remember saying, you know, I worked at Intel. And, you know, I think I prefer AMD versus Intel because this is, you know, kind of what I'm seeing inside of Intel. Not inside information, but more the culture that had developed. And we had this long discussion about it. That evening, they hosted a kind of a get together for all of the applicants. And Dan and I got into an argument about NAND versus hard disk drives.
7: Mm-hmm.
8: And
7: you were on the NAND side, right?
8: Well, he was telling me that all hard disk drives were going to go to zero.
7: And he was eventually right.
8: And he will be eventually right. And you know what's so funny? I just had this discussion with him yesterday. And I was like, Dan, we had this discussion 22 years ago.
7: It only took you 2 decades to be right. You know, in trading, early is the same as wrong.
8: Yeah. Well, it was great because we had this really, it wasn't a heated conversation, but it was definitely kind of looking at this problem in two different ways. And as we were walking out, he was like, you're hired.
7: Just like that.
8: Just like that.
7: I need someone who's not afraid of me, will stand up and make me think of this problem from multiple angles.
8: Well, I think it's a little bit of the culture that we have at Alger of it's always better to have different perspectives versus go along with the norm and mm-hmm. be consensus and to always encourage that debate. So, you know, and one thing I am for sure is, especially because, again, I come from a place of we're always trying to find the truth. There is mm-hmm. an answer. I do bring that to the table here, too, in that there is an answer, right? Whether or not you look at it from one angle versus the other, there is an answer. Like the earnings are the answer. The trajectory of earnings are the answer. And getting that right is, you know, can be a topic of debate. And how you get there, we can debate it to make sure that we're getting to the truth.
7: So you start in the analyst training program at Alger. You advance to a research associate, then an analyst, then a tech sector head, and ultimately a portfolio manager. What transition was the most challenging? What changed the way you thought about the job?
8: I would say that the transition from kind of being an analyst to a portfolio manager, and even as a tech sector head, it was, I kind of had my fingers in everything.
7: Mm-hmm.
8: And I was, my little OCD tendencies were still able to play out a little bit. That transition to portfolio manager, however, required a different skill set,
7: mm-hmm.
8: which was allowing for other people to do the thinking and or the detailed work, which I loved to do, and kind of taking a much more macro perspective and a bigger picture perspective where, you know, it was a much more Socratic methodology of questioning and asking the right questions to guide the analysts in the right direction. So, you know, and that was like, I used to do that with the companies, right? I would ask all these questions of the companies, but doing it with your peer set and people that work with you is a little bit different. And so that was a kind of a tough transition for me.
7: So you have a PhD, but not an MBA. I'm curious, the apprenticeship you went through, going through all those steps at Alger, what do you think you learned through that process that, hey, a green MBA right out of school is going to take them a couple of years to figure out?
8: You know, when you are on the hook for real performance, for real clients, and you make a wrong decision, it isn't like doing poorly on a test.
7: Mm-hmm.
8: Right? It's simply not equivalent because you actually feel the pain of having made that decision that impacted someone else. So you know, I think learned abilities that are experiential just have a different impact than when you're sitting in a classroom. Because I think in a classroom, the consequences are just lower than they are when you're really investing other people's money.
7: That is the classic academia versus real life. All right, I didn't get 100, I got a 96, isn't the same as this one position is ruining all of my performance for the quarter.
8: That's right.
7: It's very different.
8: And I think what you learn from it is, I mean, there are certain, I have this book where I used to write down, and not so much anymore, but I have all my learnings from when I was a kid in the business, mm-hmm. where to remind myself not to make those same mistakes again. And I haven't looked at it in a while. I probably should go back and see how I developed, because there were so many learnings that I would carry with me and have shaped who I am today.
7: I think that's how Ray Dalio wrote Principles. Just kept writing all his mistakes and what he learned from them.
8: Oh, really?
7: Yeah.
8: I love Principles. I actually have his book for kids.
7: Oh, really?
8: Yes.
7: That one I haven't read.
8: It was so good.
7: But he's described Principles as just every mistake he's made, every adjustment he's made, and ultimately how to turn errors into better performance. It's really very insightful, especially from a time when Wall Street didn't love to admit they ever got anything wrong. It's kind of fascinating. So you ran Alger's tech sector and then took over with your colleague the capital appreciation strategies. Being hyper-focused in one sector versus broad capital appreciation, what's that transition like? That sounds like a really big leap from something you're very comfortable with to, gee, there's a lot of risk and a lot of uncertainty around that sort of new job description.
8: Yeah, absolutely. But look, there's things that rhyme. And I think that the sector I struggled with most was healthcare, mm-hmm. because it is so incredibly esoteric. And
7: Why is healthcare so esoteric? You come out with a drug, you sell a few billion dollars worth, everybody's happy.
8: Yeah, but it doesn't quite work that way all the time now, does it?
7: Right.
8: And there's all this like legislative, you know,

0: I think you got to get that policy. You got to get monetary policy to replace that. People believe that you're going to raise the rate. You're going to be hawkish when you need to be. And I think out of Japan, we need to see that. And I think, you know, I think you're going to see a move in September. Maybe they wait till December, but I think that'll be important for the markets to stabilize. The one thing I will say about Japan that's different than in the past, and U.S. Japan, it used to be, I mean, I'm managing money two decades ago, the flows between Japan and the U.S. were quite intense, obviously from a trade perspective, but also from a treasury JGB perspective. You had an awful lot that was going back and forth, domestic accounts in Japan and otherwise. It's not that large today. So think about China has become a much bigger influence, and obviously in trade, also in from a monetary point of view in terms of from the bond side.
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11: Well, Bank of America strategists are looking ahead to the midterms and its impact on markets. The team there, led by Michael Hartnett, longtime strategist at Bank of America, sees the, quote, door wide open for bulls to rip risk higher if Republicans maintain control of the Senate, citing strong earnings, a $10 trillion wealth surge in 2026, and over $1 trillion in AI capex expected in 2027. We are back with Alpine Saxon Woods chief market strategist Sarah Hunt. I want to get you to react to this note from Michael Hartnett and company. Really a lot of enthusiasm. You're really presenting the race in Texas in particular as this kind of referendum on the AI spend. He says if Republicans win, Greg Abbott wins the governor's seat once again, doors wide open to data centers without any kind of contest. Are you worried about a bubble at this point in time?
12: It's hard to say exactly that you're worried about a bubble because you've got several different things going on and they're all a lot of capex and it's all about an infrastructure situation as opposed to one thing. But it doesn't mean that you will not have some issues. I mean, I thought that there were some arguments about what was going on in Texas data centers, even absent whether or not it was going to be at Greg Abbott or not. So I think that that is a continuing conversation and I think that you're seeing much more backlash against that than you did before because of both the cost of energy and the issues around water. Although in the scheme of things, it's less water than agriculture, but you need all these things, and we are counting on this infrastructure to come through.
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3: One big thing is what's known as the boundary layer. This is the layer of atmosphere that's closest to the ground. And, you know, this is a poorly observed layer of the atmosphere. And, you know, these commercial weather firms say that collecting more data in this layer of atmosphere can tell them all sorts of interesting things about how clouds form, how fog forms, how wind patterns shift. And they're using drones to record these measurements. And these are these automated drones, and they just go up and they go down, and they fly out of these little bases, these little like base stations. And collecting this data then goes into these weather models, and it feeds better understanding of this data gap that has sort of plagued weather researchers for a long time, and turning over much better modeling of that layer of atmosphere, and it's delivering real results for things that are increasingly important, like renewables, solar, and wind forecasts, which are becoming a bigger and bigger deal in our electricity grids.
2: Yeah, indeed. I mean, how widespread is this method when it comes to collecting this data, given that its importance?
3: You know, this is still pretty cutting edge stuff, but it is getting close to where it's operationalized.
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4: From the Sky News Centre at 6. The Chief Inspector of Probation says he's anxious that freeing prisoners in England and Wales early could go wrong.
5: I think important to say I shouldn't be alarmist about it, but I think there is a risk that things will go wrong. So I think what I'd expect to see is another significant uptick in the number of people being recalled to custody, and then you'll get reoffending, which could result in a serious sexual or violent offence or even a murder.
4: Martin Jones warns officers are being asked to perform miracles from October. That's when around 5,000 inmates, including domestic abusers and killers convicted of manslaughter, could be let out of jail sooner. The Ministry of Justice says it's putting record levels of investment into the probation service. Firefighters in Wales say they're continuing to tackle significant widespread wildfires, responding to a total of 14 incidents. We're told more than 100 troops have been deployed to help create fire breaks by clearing vegetation. Tom Morgan, a group commander at Hereford and Worcester Fire and Rescue, wants people to take a common sense approach.
6: We're really advising against things like the burning of the refuse, having barbecues, fire pits. But there are pockets of incidents as well where we're just trying to advise to be hyper-vigilant. So around things like discarded glass bottles, even the smallest spark will actually result in the fires that you're seeing now.
4: More than £30,000 has been raised for the family of former Cambridge professor Jason Arday, who was found dead on Friday. The 41-year-old had recently resigned from the university after facing allegations of plagiarism, which he denied. A man's been arrested on suspicion of attempted murder after a stabbing at a Surrey hotel used to house asylum seekers. A man in his 30s was taken to hospital with life-threatening injuries. At least 47 people have been killed after a powerful 7.7 magnitude earthquake struck the Indonesian island of Flores. Hundreds of buildings have been damaged, with search and rescue operations underway. And Amy Hunt is one away from an unprecedented fourth gold medal to single European Athletics Championships. She helped Great Britain's women storm to victory in the 4x100 metre relay. That's the latest. I'm Jenny Barsby.
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2: 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We'll have the latest on US plans to ratchet up economic pressure on Iran, plus key economic data from China and Japan. 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
8: Strategists at Citigroup and Bank of America are finding that the CHIPS index is in, quote, bubble land after it rose over two standard deviations above its long-term trends in real terms. As risks develop in the AI trade, our next guest argues that early winners aren't necessarily winners forever. An early winner, NVIDIA, is at the center of it all. Granadilla Advisory founder and CEO Anna Rathbun joins us now. Anna, you talk about this, quote, duration mismatch between the realities of AI infrastructure and investor expectations. How do you quantify that?
9: We are looking at quarter-to-quarter numbers, and perhaps that's not the right time frame, even though that's what we're used to as equity investors. The hyperscalers and semiconductor companies are telling us, look out to 2027, 28, 29. They're issuing bonds that go all the way out to 2066. We definitely have a mismatch in expectations of when we might actually see return on some of these investments. The revenue expectations that are being promised years out, they have to be able to meet it years out. And that takes a lot of investment today in numbers that we're totally not used to, right? So I think we have to sort of adjust our expectations to be a little bit more longer-term focused than we are today.
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13: What I discovered in the 715 pages, aside from the correspondence from the former Duchess of York, Sarah Ferguson, is there's a spreadsheet in here. And I want to be clear, the review of these files took place last March of 2025, before the passage of the Epstein Files Transparency Act, when this was going to essentially be a proactive release. So there was a spreadsheet, or there is a spreadsheet in these files, and it shows that the FBI was actually told to flag certain files. And they were told that by the DOJ. The spreadsheet is titled DOJ Flag List. And there were certain items that they flagged. And the reason it shows that it was flagged was either it contained classified information, it was a potential public figure, there was foreign government information. And then there are 16 entries that simply say POTUS. No further explanation. It's okay. Just POTUS is the reason for the flag. So it appears that early on, you know, they were essentially, you know, grabbing certain documents that they deemed to be sensitive, or there may have been legitimate reasons to redact it. I mean, I don't know what classified information could possibly be in these files, millions of pages of which were released.
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14: Good day to you. I'm Nathan Hager. We begin today's program with a look at the U.S. housing market. This week, we get figures on housing starts and pending home sales for the month of July. For more on this and the latest in the home building sector, we are joined by Drew Redding, U.S. home building analyst for Bloomberg Intelligence. Great, as always, to speak with you, Drew. And of course, it's been a pretty hot summer. So are we expecting many projects to have gotten off the ground in the last month?
16: So when we think about housing starts, we're down about 5% year to date on the single family side, and we expect to see further pressure from that side of the market. You know, we see builders that are continuing to scale back production, giving an already elevated supply of spec home inventory that they still need to work through. And, you know, we've got sales in the new home market that are up just about 2% year to date. So it's taking a little bit longer to clear that inventory. Now the large public home builders have done a pretty good job in drawing down their complete home inventories. Of course, they've had to remain pretty aggressive in their use of incentives to do so. But we are starting to see more of a shift away from that spec production model, which is building the home before you have a buyer. Many of the builders are looking for a better balance. So what they're trying to do is basically match production with the sales pace rather than, you know, putting more specs into a slow market.
14: Sounds like that speaks to an overall trend of the home market in general moving away from buying toward renting. Is that kind of what you're pointing to as an overall trend here?
16: Yeah, so I think when you look at the for sale market relative to rentals, when you think about affordability, the high price of the homes, mortgage rates back towards 7%, you know, the math certainly does favor renting over owning. We've done some survey work that shows the same, and it's not that current renters don't want to own. We find a majority of them.

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7: I like rates here. I mean, as a fixed income, there is income in fixed income. There is also the ability for capital appreciation. If the economy slows down, fixed income is providing you that hedge. You know, the auction was actually fine. We look at bid to cover. We look at end user demand. Did dealers have to take it all down? That would create a lot of angst because we have a ton of debt, the U.S. government, global governments, corporates. If there wasn't demand to meet this supply, I think then there would be angst. But right now, the auctions were fine. Interest rates have risen. But I think if you zoom out and you go back to the late 90s or the pre-Lehman time period, actually interest rates don't look particularly odd. I think they are pricing in all the supply that's coming in. They're pricing in potentially higher productivity through AI. But there is still, I would go back to, we're seeing inflows into fixed income. So there's demand for treasuries. There's demand for all the corporates. Now, at wider spreads, at higher new issue concession. So there's a price that the market is demanding for all the supply. But the demand is there at a price. And I think that's what we just have to get used to the new normal of higher interest rates.
8: Who buys our treasury securities these days?
7: It has changed in the last 10 years. It used to be foreign central banks. It used to be the Fed. And now it's what I call price sensitive buyers. And which is why these interest rates have risen. What we call term premium, which is how much more you should get paid to extend out the curve, that has risen.
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10: I'm Stephen Carroll. This week on Bloomberg Daybreak Europe, James Wilcock and I spoke to Ian Steely, JP Morgan Asset Management's international CIO of fixed income. I started by asking him how the US CPI print shifted his focus for the Fed in September.
11: And actually, I think it was one of those data prints that probably was absolutely fine for the market. And the way I would think about it is we've had the jobs report Friday, the data inflation yesterday, and the reality is, will either of them change anyone's opinion on the FOMC? So the three dissenters, probably still think this right to hike. The rest that stayed on hold, probably this hasn't done enough to make them think it's time to hike. So for me, it looks like we're going into September at the moment about the same as we went into the last meeting, about a third probability that they hike. I think what's going to be interesting, obviously, is we've got Jackson Hole. Do we hear anything from Chair Warsh on during that period? And then, of course, we've got another CPI print and we've got another jobs report. But before the September meeting, obviously, they could change direction as well. So for now, it feels like we've just sort of got through these last kind of 12 weeks worth of data, and probably a bit of calm can just descend over the market.
12: Until
11: something happens with oil.
13: I sense someone thinking about their holiday season there, Ian. Jackson Hole-wise, given what Kevin Warsh has sort of said about his communication style and how sort of obtuse he's been seen to have been in the market so far, are you now more interested in, say, the BOJ and other central bankers who are popping up at Jackson Hole in a few weeks' time?
11: I think actually always interested in everyone who speaks at Jackson Hole. I think actually Warsh is going to be interesting because he's obviously come in with this sort of, we've got these task force, we're going to take some time to figure this out. And the reality is the market says, hang on a moment, we don't give people time to figure things out, we want answers here and now. now. So I think it's going to be interesting as to how he sort of shifts the narrative around that, and maybe some more concrete views around how he sees the Fed playing out. So I think he will be interesting. Now, of course, the Bank of Japan is, as you just mentioned in your headlines, obviously we're hearing that it feels like the government's going to let them raise rates in September. I think actually what's more important is what happens after that, because we've been in this sort of hiking every 6 months. That's not been enough. So, okay, great, you go in September, but if you're not going to go again until March, does that really change the dynamic, and does it change the market's view? So I think actually will be more interesting to hear from them is, do they go in September, or do they lay the groundwork to go in September? And then actually, do we see a bit of a speed up in how they normalise or policy or take rates higher? That is probably would be much more market friendly or much more favourable in the market's view, and would probably support the yen more than intervention, in my opinion.
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14: This is Bloomberg Daybreak Weekend, our global look ahead at the top stories for investors in the coming week. I'm Nathan Hager in Washington. Later in the program, we'll take a closer look at the fate of the Japanese yen, plus how Hong Kong's competitiveness as a financial center is about to be tested. But first, Europe's biggest economies report inflation and purchasing managers index data next week against a backdrop of geopolitical uncertainty and higher energy costs driven by the war in Iran. Let's get more now from Bloomberg Daybreak Europe anchor Stephen Carroll.
15: Nathan, European economies and companies have defied the doom-laden forecast that the Iran war would tip the continent into stagflation. We've seen the best earnings season in nearly 4 years, pushing key stock indexes to new records. And the signals for the months ahead look strong too. In the coming days, PMIs and the ZEW survey in Germany will give fresh insight into how the biggest economies are performing, along with updated readings on inflation. And investors seem bullish on European stocks too. Benedikt Lowe is equity derivative strategist at BNP Paribas. Here's what she told Bloomberg's Tom McKenzie earlier this week.
16: So it's undeniable that the macro story is picking up in Europe. We've got growth that is surprising to the upside, activity on the rise, and earnings that have been good. Actually, earnings have been exceptionally strong in the US, but also very good in Europe. It's been one of the best earnings seasons over the past few years. And all of this is happening in a context where positioning is low to neutral. So that points to a positive picture for stocks. Now, the counterpoint to that is that a lot of positive news is already in the price, and we've seen seasonality that is not supportive for higher stock price up until the end of September, October. We like to position for what we call a grind higher in stocks, and we like to minimize the premiums that investors are spending on upside positioning.
17: How do you mitigate the risks around inflation, whether it's soft commodities, whether it's diesel, whether it's gas, oil prices? If this is the status quo right now around Iran and that is prolonged, how do you hedge around that?
16: So one of our top pick at the moment is the banking sectors. We think the banking sectors is one of the best sector position for end of year. First of all, PMIs are on the rise, as I mentioned, activity is picking up, earnings that have been good, but also higher inflation mean higher rates. We're expecting the ECB to raise rates come September meeting, and that is positive for the banking sector, a cyclical sector that has, yes, really performed well over the past few years, but we think there's still some upside for that sector.
15: So Benedikt Lowe from BNP Paribas, optimistic there. But there are risks to the outlook, not least from oil and gas prices grinding higher. Let's discuss now with David Powell, Bloomberg's senior euro area economist, and Sagarika Jaisanghani, who covers EMEA equities, macro and investment strategy. David, let's start with you. We're looking ahead to these economic surveys coming in the next few days. What are we expecting to learn about the state of Europe's biggest economies?
18: Well, essentially, we're going to be focusing on the PMI survey, and that's going to give us an indication as to whether the strong growth that we saw in the second quarter continued in the third quarter. Euro area GDP expanded by 0.4% in the second quarter this year. That was basically double consensus. Part of that is because of a rebound in Ireland, but even without that distortion caused by Irish GDP, the economy probably would have expanded by about 0.3, which is about of expectations and is certainly defying the negative forecasts or the gloomy forecasts that were put out after the sharp rise in commodity prices earlier this year.
15: Sagarika, we've just wrapped up, or we're just wrapping up rather, a very strong earnings season in Europe. But can you give us a sense of perspective on this? How good has it been when we look back at how European companies have reported?
19: It's taken a lot of market participants, both investors and sell-side strategists, by surprise. And I want to put that in context a little bit, because European companies in the last 2 years have had essentially zero profit growth. And that was underpinned by poor economic growth, both a lot of it domestically. But this year, what happened was European stocks started off the year on a really solid footing, right? You had the AI trade cracking in the US, but at that time,

0: Wait, I love that. I love creating at high speed, not regurgitating what I used to do.
1: And is your mom going to let you keep on the tracks you're on, or is she going to push you to break new ground and do something
0: Oh
1: even
0: no,
1: bigger?
0: she's always like, and what you gonna do next? She's always like, I love our banters.
1: What are you going to do next?
0: I'm gonna teach for the next 20 years. I'm gonna do that. I want to. I've done The Voice for like almost 15 years, and I think there's a show that can exist from my teaching that feels like The Voice, that feels like The Apprentice, that's purpose-based. It's like pushing folks, encouraging folks, mentoring folks to supercharge their imagination to go out and solve the world's problems with the agent that they built. Would love to make a show like that.
1: I look forward to seeing it.
0: Yeah.
1: Thank you so much.
0: Thank you.
1: Thank you, Will. Take care.
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9: On the latest edition of the Wall Street Week podcast, Treasury yields are up even as the Fed holds pat on rate increases. Rick Rieder of BlackRock explains what the yield curve is telling us and whether investors should be concerned in the face of so much uncertainty.
10: I think the big deal is, you know, you've got a tremendous amount of fiscal that has to be financed. And I think people worry about, you know, is the Bank of Japan going to raise rate? Is the Bank of Japan going to be hawkish to support the currency? And heretofore, they've been a bit deliberate in terms of moving it. This moving in September to sort of stabilize the currency is a big deal. Intervention, you know, I've watched intervention happen over time. You need to really keep going with a lot of firepower. I would argue it's not the most durable way to get there. Markets, once they see it, they open an eye towards it, but then they need to keep seeing it. I think you got to get that policy. You got to get monetary policy to a place that people believe that you're going to raise the rate. You're going to be hawkish when you need to be. And I think out of Japan, we need to see that. And I think you're going to see a move in September. Maybe they wait till December, but I think that'll be important for the markets to stabilize. The one thing I will say about Japan that's different than in the past and U.S. Japan, it used to be, I mean, I'm managing money decade ago, two decades ago, the flows between Japan and the U.S. were quite intense, obviously from a trade perspective, but also from a treasury JGB perspective. You had an awful lot that was going back and forth, domestic accounts in Japan and otherwise. It's not that large today. So anything about China has become a much bigger influence, and obviously in trade, also in from a monetary point of view in terms of from the bond side.
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12: I'm Stephen Carroll. 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
8: Strategists at Citigroup and Bank of America are finding that the CHIPS index is in, quote, bubble land after it rose over two standard deviations above its long-term trends in real terms. As risks develop in the AI trade, our next guest argues that early winners aren't necessarily winners forever. An early winner, NVIDIA, is at the center of it all. Granadilla Advisory founder and CEO Anna Rathbun joins us now. Anna, you talk about this, quote, duration mismatch between the realities of AI infrastructure and investor expectations. How do you quantify that?
9: We are looking at quarter-to-quarter numbers, and perhaps that's not the right time frame, even though that's what we're used to as equity investors. The hyperscalers and semiconductor companies are telling us, look out to 2027, 28, 29. They're issuing bonds that go all the way out to 2066. We definitely have a mismatch in expectations of when we might actually see return on some of these investments. The revenue expectations that are being promised years out, they have to be able to meet it years out. And that takes a lot of investment today in numbers that we're totally not used to, right? So I think we have to sort of adjust our expectations to be a little bit more longer-term focused than we are today.
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11: Hey there, you're listening to The Deal with Alex Rodriguez and Jason Kelly on Bloomberg Radio. I'm Jason Kelly, and today you're hearing a section from our conversation with Andy Campion, the chairman and CEO of Unrivaled Sports. Andy, great to have you with us. We have both been chomping at the bit for this conversation, so I'm going to defer to my partner for the first question.
12: Well, thank you, Jason. Andy, great to have you. And you've had an extraordinary career. I mean, going back to your UCLA days when you got your undergrad degree and then you got your law degree, and of course, spent over 10 years at Disney before you joined our company, Nike. My question is, I'm going to start in the now and then we can work backwards. David Blitzer and Josh Harris, they come to you. Take us in the room. How do they make the pitch for getting a talent like you to say, hey, we have this idea. Take us in that room, and why did you make that move?
13: So I will rewind a little bit from that David Blitzer conversation. And David, I will say, is why I'm here at Unrivaled Sports. From how did it start? Now, why did I do it is a much broader story. You started with our company, Nike. I'm not there. I left Nike in 2023, but I still love it. We had this amazing, unrivaled team there that was inspired to change the world through sport. And, you know, from 2007 when I was there to 2023, that team that I was just a part of did some pretty epic things. And the company 12X'd, et cetera. So I still rep it. I know you can see the Under Armour logo here. They're an amazing partner of ours with Unrivaled Sports, and we'll talk about that. But I still do have some Nike footwear on, and I'm always going to love it, and I'm rooting for my buddies up there. What happened is in 2020, my family left Portland before I left Nike. And I continued to commute to Nike for about 2.5 years. And I still loved it, but what I realized was like my family was moving forward and I was going backwards every week. And somebody earlier in my life said to me, it's one of the best pieces of advice I got was treat every one of your kids' games as more important than a meeting with the CEO or your boss or the board or whoever, whatever stakeholder you come up, a client. And that was hard to do, commuting to Portland 5 days a week. And I was the chief operating officer. And so at some point,

0: 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I'm Jason Kelly, and this is Bloomberg Radio.
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4: One big thing is what's known as the boundary layer. This is the layer of atmosphere that's closest to the ground. And, you know, this is a poorly observed layer of the atmosphere. And, you know, these commercial weather firms say that collecting more data in this layer of atmosphere can tell them all sorts of interesting things about how clouds form, how fog forms, how wind patterns shift. And they're using drones to record these measurements. And these are these automated drones, and they just go up and they go down, and they fly out of these little bases, these little like base stations. And collecting this data then goes into these weather models, and it feeds better understanding of this data gap that has sort of plagued weather researchers for a long time, and it's turning over much better modeling of that layer of atmosphere, and it's delivering real results for things that are increasingly important, like renewables, solar, and wind forecasts, which are becoming a bigger and bigger deal in our electricity grids.
3: Yeah, indeed. I mean, how widespread is this method when it comes to collecting this data, given that its importance?
4: You know, this is still pretty cutting edge stuff, but it is getting close to where it's operationalized.
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6: From the Sky News Centre at 8. The Chief Inspector of Probation has warned of violent offending, including murder, when more prisoners are released early in England and Wales. Domestic abusers and killers convicted of manslaughter could be let out sooner into their sentence from October. It's part of plans to reduce overcrowding in our jails. Another 100 military personnel are going to South Wales, where crews are tackling 10 wildfires. Emergency services in Stourbridge in the West Midlands say they'll meet residents affected by blazes there to see if they can return home. Wildfire consultant Michael Bruce says a balanced approach is needed to stop these types of fires in the future.
7: So for every pound that's spent on response, a pound should be spent on prevention. It can start by creating what they call defendable space around the home. And that means that it's much easier for the fire services to control the fire in and around houses.
6: A man's been arrested on suspicion of attempted murder after a stabbing at a Surrey hotel used to house asylum seekers. A man in his 30s was taken to hospital with life-threatening injuries. The Prime Minister's promising to tackle problems he says have been ignored by Westminster as he begins week two of his national tour. Barry Weir reports.
8: The PM says he wants to bring back hope that some of the country's most difficult problems can finally be fixed. Andy Burnham will spend the week looking at rough sleeping, illegal dumping and fly tipping as he continues travelling around the UK. What he hears will feed into a new 10-year plan aimed at making Britain better off. He'll also head back to Number 10 North to mark a month after the Manchester base was established.
6: British tennis star Arthur Ferry's into the third round of the Cincinnati Masters after a three-set victory against Australia's James Duckworth, but Cameron Norrie is out after losing to top seed Alexander Zverev. And Celtic eased into the Scottish League Cup quarterfinals with a 4-0 victory over Dundee United. Aberdeen also had no trouble getting past Dundee, winning 3-0. That's the latest. I'm Jenny Barsby.
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3: James Athey of Marlborough Investment Management joins us now. James, thank you so much for being with us. Always great to catch up with you. What's your take on how concerning the level of yields are here, given the fact that pre-2008, this was something of the norm?
4: Lisa, that's absolutely right. I mean, clearly the policy rate is lower than it tended to be in the period leading up to the crisis. So from that perspective, you know, long end yields being as high as they are looks slightly more worrying. I think it's really a really interesting dynamic. We can't be certain why the long end has been suffering in recent days and weeks, because certainly the data has not been pressuring them higher. But, you know, often we talk about public sector borrowing crowding out the private sector, right? If a government is running large deficits, yields go up, and that crowds out private sector borrowing and investment. There's a very real chance that what we're seeing here is the opposite, where such massive hyperscaler issuance and investment, both today, tomorrow, and long into the future, is potentially crowding out the public sector, because investors look at that additional spread, look at the quality of those corporate balance sheets, look at the potential gains from AI in general, and say, do you know what? I'd rather take that risk than risk facing the U.S. Treasury.
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13: What I discovered in the 715 pages, aside from the correspondence from the former Duchess of York, Sarah Ferguson, is there's a spreadsheet in here. And I want to be clear, the review of these files took place last March of 2025, before the passage of the Epstein Files Transparency Act, when this was going to essentially be a proactive release. So there was a spreadsheet, or there is a spreadsheet in these files, and it shows that the FBI was actually told to flag certain files, and they were told that by the DOJ. The spreadsheet is titled DOJ Flag List, and there were certain items that that they flagged, and the reason it shows that it was flagged was either it contained classified information, it was a potential public figure, there was foreign government information, and then there are 16 entries that simply say POTUS. No further explanation. It's okay. Just POTUS is the reason for the flag. So it appears that early on, you know, they were essentially, you know, grabbing certain documents that they deemed to be sensitive, or there may have been legitimate reasons to redact it. I mean, I don't know what classified information could possibly be in these files, millions of pages of which were released.
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2: I'm Stephen Carroll. This week on Bloomberg Daybreak Europe, James Wilcock and I spoke to Sri Katchagovindan, senior research economist at Aberdeen. I started by asking her where the Fed goes now after the latest inflation print.
7: It was very much in line with expectations. What we saw in the components of that was that the underlying trend in inflation is quite stable. There are pockets of inflation pressures within that related to AI tech demand. But I think the wage growth and the labour market cooling as well, if you combine yesterday's softer CPI print with the cooling of the labour market, all of that combined would suggest there's no rush for the Fed to hike imminently. But given that, we still have the risks around the Iran tensions and energy prices are quite high. So I think today's PPI, I'd keep an eye on what's happening with diesel prices. That could be stronger. We also have another couple of prints, important data points, before we see the September Fed. So we have another inflation print, we have another payrolls, we have Jackson Hole and some more commentary. And what I would flag is that when we saw the dissents within the FOMC, what are they pointing to? They're pointing to inflation expectations. So it's not necessarily just the data, it's also, you know, do we need to preempt this filtering through? Because we've had very high inflation for a long time. Inflation is still above target. So overall, it's probably quite finely balanced in terms of the decision in September. So I wouldn't rule it out just yet, despite the recent run of data.
8: Sri, you mentioned Jackson Hole there. A lot of ink has been spilled about Kevin Warsh's communication strategy and what exactly the market should take from it. Do you think we might get a clearer idea of exactly what he wants to achieve? And what do you think he might say?
7: Yes, I think so far he has been very consistent in refusing to give a steer to the market. And some of his communication has been a little bit circular in terms of the Fed watching the markets watching the Fed and so on. But I think this, we're not expecting anything too meaningful from Warsh himself at Jackson Hole. I would say in the run-up to that, we're listening to the broader FOMC speakers. What are they all saying? Because it is the committee vote that's important and the general view. And also, I think Jackson Hole will now become, it's a Fed event.
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10: 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I'm Joe Weisenthal.
11: And I'm Tracy Alloway.
10: Today's episode is looking at the future of news and the future of the New York Times, specifically with the company's president and CEO, Meredith Kopit Levien.
12: Now, make no mistake, we want to be or already are the unequivocal market leader in every other space we play into. So we want The Athletic to be the single best place you can experience sports journalism if you are a fan of any team or league we cover, and we cover most of them, right? And we want our puzzles, I think we've already achieved this, and we want to achieve it even more, to be the best sort of collection of high quality games that a smart person would play that make you smarter every day. I think we've achieved that, and we intend to keep growing that.
11: So I understand that, but how does that actually factor into resource decisions, resource allocation, because all media companies are in some sense resource constrained. You have to decide, am I going to get like a digital editor who's really good at social? Am I going to get a reporter? Am I going to get a new game designer and all of that?
12: One of the things that makes the model of the Times work so well is who gets to decide how many people we have on the ground in Ukraine. I think we had 70 last year in and out. So 5 years into a grinding war, the editor gets to decide. The journalist gets to decide. Often that actually happens below the level of executive editor. It's the international editor, and it's the people even closer to what is happening in Ukraine, in Russia. So my job is to make sure the company is economically successful enough that no journalistic leader has to say, can we afford to send Declan Walsh, who's an incredible multimedia journalist in DRC. Don't know if he's there today, but he's been there very recently. It's very expensive to send someone into the Ebola zone as safely as possible. My job is to make sure that no editorial leader who is saying, we need to cover this because the public needs to know it, has to say, but that feels really expensive, or this war has been going on for many years. People already know enough about it. My job is to see that we are economically viable enough that nobody ever has to say that. Just viable, but successful.
10: Right. Let's talk talent and journalists accumulation for a second. There have been some notable departures from The New York Times. Ross Douthat, a star columnist, is going over to 60 Minutes. The co-hosts of Hard Fork are leaving. One of the things with a lot of like traditional news organizations, for one thing, even before digital, the pay scales, for example, between a sort of typical newspaper and just even TV are really weird, and they're really wide. And so you could have a great columnist who's making a fraction of like what a CNBC anchor makes or something like that. Now you have this new thing where people like the infrastructure to build out many individual newsrooms is very easy. Click of a button, have your own little newsroom on Substack or something like that. How do you think about essentially making the case to existing capital T talent, I hate that word, but it's the word people in media use, to either stay at the New York Times or to come to the New York Times in the first place?
12: Yeah. Let me start by saying, first of all, Ross Douthat is awesome. I loved his show. He's been a columnist at Times for a long time. Loved his show. I think I've listened to most of the episodes. Kevin Roos, tech reporter, awesome. I wish those guys well. I think they'll be successful, and I look forward to seeing it. We have the largest collection of journalists we've ever had in our history by miles and miles and miles. And even if you don't count The Athletic and our Wirecutter newsroom, largest collection we've had in our history. There are like 1,000 more journalists in the New York Times newsroom today than when I got there 13 years ago, and the most talented. And there are a lot of stars. We love having stars. We want to make stars. We want to nurture stars. And we want them to do their best work. I think the Times has a model. It's maybe different from others' model that goes something like this. The best journalists in their career at the top of their game, coming to do the best work of their careers, supported by the best editors, the best partners. If you ask Jonathan Swan, who just co-wrote a big book with Maggie Haberman about the first year of the second Trump administration, if you ask him why he came, he said he will tell you he came to the Times because he wanted to work with the other best journalist there was covering the White House. If you ask Ezra Klein what makes his work so good at the Times, he will give a lot of credit in part to Aaron Retica, his editor. So and an incredible support system around them. Lawyers, security people, people who will help stand up for your work when you're covering difficult topics and others don't want that information to get out. And the best graphics people, the best photographers, people who will make that help you make the work that you make the best it can possibly be. And then what's the other differentiator at the Times? For a really, really big audience. I can tell you that when somebody comes from the outside to the Times, even if they're well-known to begin with, the thing I always hear from them is, wow, it's different to publish a story in the New York Times in whatever format in terms of audience. I think our proposition is about really talented people who are obsessed with both the name on the front of the jersey and the one on the back of the jersey and understand the benefit of both. I'm not sure that's for everybody. I accept the fact that it's not for everybody. Our model always evolves at the margins in anything we're doing because the world evolves. But I think the core thing I've just described will endure.

0: millions of people to come watch in addition to read and
1: Can
0: listen.
1: Can you walk through a little bit more of that video ROI and how it works?
0: Yeah. Let me first address your sort of push on where valuation of the company in any given moment. I often think I have the best job in media, certainly the best.
1: We
0: can argue after the show, but because this is a company, public company, but it's a family controlled public company. Why does that control structure exist? Two reasons. One, keep the journalism independent and in service to nobody's interest but the public, not even our own commercial interest. And two, it allows us to play a long game. And what does every CEO really want to do? You want to make big, bold, ambitious bets that you can get consumers at real scale to do something. And then you want to give those things time to play out. And I want to tell you, if what I've learned in my own career is making great things takes time and it takes resource and investment. And we are building a larger and more profitable company with every sort of passing quarter at the New York Times. And I believe strongly we will continue to do that with more subscribers and more revenue and more profit. And all of that is a virtuous circle to getting to do, delivering on our public mission better and better.
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7: We had picked out SAP, Workday, Shopify, and ServiceNow as four vendors that are, you know, best in class in their own category of what they do. And we said, you know, these kinds of workflows are critical for an enterprise, and it's not going to be easy for a large language model to disrupt them. You know, what I say doesn't matter, but at the end of the day, if somebody wants to go take them private, I think that really is the real message, that if private equity wants to spend billions of dollars taking them private, then maybe there is value for a lot of these firms out there. And that's what we saw. There's some rumor out there that these guys may be taken private. And, you know, we think if that happens, that really changes the narrative in the software landscape, which has been under pressure for the last 2 years or so.
8: And to just follow up on that, Workday shares jumped after a Reuters report that private equity firm Silver Lake is in talks to purchase the software provider. And just puts context around that, Silver Lake, in my mind, is by far the number one technology-focused private equity firm out there. Some of the smartest people. They've got a tremendous history of deal flow.
6: Anurag, if this continues to be something where they're negotiating this and Silver Lake, as Paul mentioned, you know, a big name, sending a message, what other companies might also be, you know, being eyed for acquisitions?
7: So we had mentioned some of the others, but they're too large. And some of the, you know, ones we talked about, SAP is just too big for anybody to take private. But what it does is you just need to be honest, take care of one of them. The rest of the industry will come by.
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7: Well, Bank of America strategists are looking ahead to the midterms and its impact on markets. The team there, led by Michael Hartnett, longtime strategist at Bank of America, sees the, quote, door wide open for bulls to rip risk higher if Republicans maintain control of the Senate, citing strong earnings, a $10 trillion wealth surge in 2026, and over $1 trillion in AI capex expected in 2027. We are back with Alpine Saxon Woods chief market strategist Sarah Hunt. I want to get you to react to this note from Michael Hartnett and company. Really a lot of enthusiasm. You're really presenting the race in Texas in particular as this kind of referendum on the AI spend. He says if Republicans win, Greg Abbott wins the governor's seat once again, doors wide open to data centers without any kind of contest. Are you worried about a bubble at this point in time?
8: It's hard to say exactly that you're worried about a bubble because you've got several different things going on and they're all a lot of capex and it's all about an infrastructure situation as opposed to one thing. But it doesn't mean that you will not have some issues. I mean, I thought that there were some arguments about what was going on in Texas data centers, even absent whether or not it was going to be at Greg Abbott or not. So I think that that is a continuing conversation and I think that you're seeing much more backlash against that than you did before because of both the cost of energy and the issues around water. Although in the scheme of things, it's less water than agriculture, but you need all these things, and we are counting on this infrastructure to come through.
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10: 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I'm Joe Weisenthal.
11: And I'm Tracy Alloway.
10: On today's show, we are discussing the future of the New York Times with its CEO and president, Meredith Kopit Levien.
11: Okay, what are you doing with AI?
12: A bunch of things. So can I just, let me give you examples, better way to.
11: Yeah. Sure.
12: The Epstein files dropped on a Friday night, and I think it was like three million pages of documents. And we obviously have all these reporters who had all these queries and questions and sort of ideas of what would be important for the public to know from those files. Our AI initiatives team built a tool set to use and comb and look for patterns and clusters. And our production of high-quality journalism, human-led high-quality journalism, from being able to use the tools to comb and look for patterns and see what was in the trove was just awesome the next week. Like, awesome. We were able to get to information in a much faster way. We were able to tell different kinds of stories. Amazing. So that's a use of AI. And we've got a whole team in the newsroom that's looking at where are the best uses. I think huge troves of public information. Mm-hmm. So this is an old example, but when Trump was coming back into office and appointing cabinet members, we would be able to use AI to look at their full public record in a much more efficient way. And then there's some like stories you couldn't tell before when this Sydney Sweeney jeans fracas happened. The idea on social media was that it was like people on the left.
11: The libs are outraged.
12: And we actually used AI to prove that it was first a construction of the right. So there's all kinds of interesting things you can do. My favorite example is We were trying to convey this new trend in sport, and we used AI to sort through all this existing aerial imagery of tennis courts. Do you know what I'm going to say next? How many of them were converted to pickleball?

0: Tarantino is ousted from FIFA. I'm going to wait. Like, Schadenfreude will drive
1: that
0: me
1: is
0: to
1: a
0: that,
1: good
0: to
1: story.
0: That coverage. Okay. Yeah. This has been All Thoughts on Bloomberg Radio. I'm Tracy Alloway.
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6: One big thing is what's known as the boundary layer. This is the layer of atmosphere that's closest to the ground. And, you know, this is a poorly observed layer of the atmosphere. And, you know, these commercial weather firms say that collecting more data in this layer of atmosphere can tell them all sorts of interesting things about how clouds form, how fog forms, how wind patterns shift. And they're using drones to record these measurements. And these are these automated drones, and they just go up and they go down and they fly out of these little bases, these little like base stations. And collecting this data then goes into these weather models, and it feeds better understanding of this data gap that has sort of plagued weather researchers for a long time, and turning over much better modeling of that layer of atmosphere, and it's delivering real results for things that are increasingly important, like renewables, solar, and wind forecasts, which are becoming a bigger and bigger deal in our electricity grids.
5: Yeah, indeed. I mean, how widespread is this method when it comes to collecting this data, given that its importance?
6: You know, this is still pretty cutting edge stuff, but it is getting close to where it's operationalized.
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7: From the Sky News Centre at 9. The Chief Inspector of Probation says he's anxious about freeing prisoners in England and Wales early.
8: I think important to say I shouldn't be alarmist about it, but I think there is a risk that things will go wrong. So I think what I'd expect to see is another significant uptick in the number of people being recalled to custody, and then you'll get reoffending, which could result in a serious sexual or violent offence or even a murder.
7: Martin Jones warns officers are being asked to perform miracles from October. That's when around 5,000 inmates, including domestic abusers and killers convicted of manslaughter, could be let out of jail sooner. The Ministry of Justice says it's putting record levels of investment into the probation service. A further 100 troops are being deployed to South Wales to help tackle the wildfires continuing to burn across the region. Their job will be to dig fire breaks and transport large quantities of water to the worst affected areas. A man in his 30s has been stabbed at a hotel housing asylum seekers in Surrey. Detectives have arrested a Somali national on suspicion of attempted murder. At least 51 people are now thought to have died in the 7.7 magnitude earthquake in Indonesia. The National Disaster Management Agency says more than 900 homes have been destroyed. Around 5,000 people have also had to leave their homes and are spending the night in emergency shelters. Francisco Fernando is a disaster management manager in Jakarta.
9: Our focus is now in Flores Island. A lot of local camps that have been set up by the government, and last night, I think most of the survivors community that are affected directly were gathered in that campsite.
7: More than £32,000 has been raised for the family of Cambridge professor Jason Arde. He was found dead on Friday, days after resigning amid a plagiarism row. Britain's Cameron Norrie is out of the Cincinnati Masters after losing in three sets against top seed Alexander Zverev, but Arthur Ferry's into the third round after getting past Australia's James Duckworth in his first match since the Wimbledon semi-finals earlier this summer. That's the latest. I'm Jenny Barsby.
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0: 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With the AI revolution straining power grids, how can India meet rising energy demands? On Here's Why global food supplies are under threat. And on Zero, the increasing threat the Iran war poses to national security. 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
2: Strategists at Citigroup and Bank of America are finding that the CHIPS index is in, quote, bubble land after it rose over two standard deviations above its long-term trends in real terms. As risks develop in the AI trade, our next guest argues that early winners aren't necessarily winners forever. An early winner, NVIDIA, is at the center of it all. Granadilla Advisory founder and CEO Anna Rathbun joins us now. Anna, you talk about this, quote, duration mismatch between the realities of AI infrastructure and investor expectations. How do you quantify that?
3: We are looking at quarter-to-quarter numbers, and perhaps that's not the right time frame, even though that's what we're used to as equity investors. The hyperscalers and semiconductor companies are telling us, look out to 2027, 28, 29. They're issuing bonds that go all the way out to 2066. We definitely have a mismatch in expectations of when we might actually see return on some of these investments. The revenue expectations that are being promised years out, they have to be able to meet it years out. And that takes a lot of investment today in numbers that we're totally not used to, right? So I think we have to sort of adjust our expectations to be a little bit more longer-term focused than we are today.
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10: I like rates here. I mean, as a fixed income, there is income in fixed income. There is also the ability for capital appreciation. If the economy slows down, fixed income is providing you that hedge. You know, the auction was actually fine. We look at bid to cover. We look at end user demand. Did dealers have to take it all down? That would create a lot of angst because we have a ton of debt, the U.S. government, global governments, corporates. If there wasn't demand to meet this supply, I think then there would be angst. But right now, the auctions were fine. Interest rates have risen. But I think if you zoom out and you go back to the late 90s or the pre-Lehman time period, actually interest rates don't look particularly odd. I think they are pricing in all the supply that's coming in. They're pricing in potentially higher productivity through AI. But there is still, I would go back to, we're seeing inflows into fixed income. So there's demand for treasuries. There's demand for all the corporates. Now, at wider spreads, at higher new issue concession. So there's a price that the market is demanding for all the supply. But the demand is there at a price. And I think that's what we just have to get used to the new normal of higher interest rates.
11: Who buys our treasury securities these days?
10: It has changed in the last 10 years. It used to be foreign central banks. It used to be the Fed. And now it's what I call price-sensitive buyers, and which is why these interest rates have risen, what we call term premium, which is how much more you should get paid to extend out the curve. That has risen.
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13: You're listening to the Big Take Podcast on Bloomberg Radio. I'm David Gurra. Today on the show, we're talking about Scott Bessent's interventions in global currency markets, what impact they're having, and what's the end game.
14: We're watching the yen quite closely, obviously. It's not gotten a huge gain.
13: The yen continued its recent slide on Monday, and that's in spite of a rare joint effort by the U.S. and Japan late last month to try to strengthen it.
15: We are currently at 158 on dollar yen. So the yen has given up half of the gains that it made since that intervention. And if
13: the U.S. stepped in to prop up the Japanese currency for the first time since 1998, and that caught investors and central bankers by surprise. The intervention was spearheaded by U.S. Treasury Secretary Scott Bessent, who cut his teeth as a macro trader working at hedge funds before he started his current job effectively running the world's largest economy. For Bessent, propping up the yen is more than the U.S. helping an ally. It's also something that could head off market moves that could result in higher interest rates in the United States.
16: The last thing he wants is to see, you know, U.S. mortgage rates going even higher.
13: Chris Ancy is a senior editor on Bloomberg's global economy team, and he points out Japan is the largest foreign holder of U.S. treasuries. Chris says that if Japan wants to prop up its own currency by buying yen, the dollars it needs to do so could come from selling some of its U.S. debt.
16: The biggest foreign holder of treasuries dumping a bunch of their holdings, that's going to put pressure on 10-year treasuries, 30-year treasuries, and the 30-year fixed-rate mortgage.
13: Bessent's intervention may not be one and done. The Treasury Secretary recently asked the Federal Reserve to make a policy change that would let Japan borrow more dollars against its treasury holdings without having to sell them. Previous Treasury Secretaries were reluctant to intervene in currency markets, and investors are wondering how far Bessent is willing to go.
17: At the end of the day, you're sort of playing with the good faith and credit of the United States government.
13: Bloomberg's Dan Flatley covers the Treasury Department.
17: You know, the Treasury Secretary is not supposed to act as a hedge fund manager. The Treasury Secretary is supposed to act as the chief financial steward of the United States economy. So, you know, there are enormous stakes here. And so all's well that goes well until things go off the rails. Things are going fine now, seem to be, but that's not to say that is indefinite.
13: I'm David Gurra, and this is The Big Take from Bloomberg News. Today on the show, Scott Bessent's interventions in global currency markets. What impact are they having, and what's the end game? All right, let me set the table here with you, Chris, to start. Over the last half decade or so, Japanese yen has weakened against the dollar. 5 years ago, a dollar would buy you, say, 100, 110 yen. For the last half year or so, a dollar gets you more than 150 yen. For starters, what is wrong with a weak yen? Why does Japan want a stronger currency?
16: Well, it wants a stronger currency because it has been flirting with the weakest levels in four decades. And at a time of elevated energy costs, right, they have to use a lot more yen to buy imported oil, fertilizer, all kinds of commodities. And the prices of those have already been rising, right? But it's rising even more in yen terms. So Japanese households and companies have seen their purchasing power really demolished. And Japan's interest rates have been coming up a little bit over the past couple of years, but they are still very, very low, you know, around 1%, and their inflation is at least double that. So their real interest rates are negative, and that is imparting massive pressure all the time on the yen. Obviously, American interest rates much higher, closer to 4%. And if the Bank of Japan continues to be a laggard in raising interest rates, and you know, you're not going to see intervention really having a lasting effect.
13: So you have Scott Bessent, the Treasury Secretary, kind of surveilling the global economy, paying close attention to Japan. What do we know of why he decided it was wise for the U.S. to intervene at this point?
17: there's a couple of things going on here. There's a geopolitical dimension to this, which is essentially sending a signal to the world that if you're a close U.S. ally, you are not only the beneficiary of potentially good trade agreements, defense agreements, other types of policy benefits, but you also have available to you the might of the dollar and the U.S. financial system to come to your rescue should you run into problems. And so I think that there's also sort of the exigencies of the job when it comes to defending the dollar's global role. So one of the things that Bessent appears to have been contemplating was the fact that if Japan needed to defend the yen, it would have to sell U.S. Treasuries. One of the fears is that if Japan were to sell a substantial portion of its holdings, that could lead to a rise in yields here in the United States, which would put upward pressure on things like mortgages and other things that are already sort of under upward pressure. And that's leading to, obviously, domestically, a lot of questions about affordability and other things like that. So I think that's his primary concern there. Now, we don't have perfect visibility into his thinking around this, and he has said very little about the specifics of this operation. But basically what he has said is that Japan's economy is in much stronger shape than the market sometimes gives it credit for, and that technically, the word is disorderly, that U.S. and Japanese officials stepped in to prevent disorderly selling in the market.
13: And Chris, notably in this intervention, the U.S. didn't sell dollars to buy yen. It sold euros to defend the yen. Why was that?
16: You know, as Dan said, the Treasury hasn't spelled out exactly what it did here and why. But the euro-yen cross is not very liquid, right? If you think about the $9.5 trillion a day foreign exchange market, right? The number one currency pair is euro-dollar, number two, dollar-yen. Euro-yen isn't on the top 10 there. It's very, very illiquid. But if a market is illiquid, that means you can have a big price impact, right? With a relatively small amount. And if you're using billions of dollars, I can imagine that the impact is going to be pronounced. So part of it might have been he didn't want to sell dollars, put pressure on the dollar, potentially put pressure on treasuries, send long-term U.S. interest rates up.
13: Chris, all of this makes me curious about this move more broadly. When you look at the pantheon of Treasury secretaries, what's kept them from making these kinds of interventions?
16: Well, the principle that U.S. Treasury secretaries have embraced for many decades is one of freely set exchange rates, market set exchange rates. And they generally don't like the idea of manipulation and going into the market. We saw in the Asian financial crisis, a bunch of Asian economies, you know, were maintaining currency pegs that didn't suit their fundamentals. And then when they broke, all of a sudden, there was a massive crisis. So this philosophy of embracing hands off, let the market do what it's going to do with currencies is deeply ingrained in the U.S. Treasury.
13: Dan, I want to turn to you on, I'm hoping you can explain the way that the experience he had doing macro trading kind of could influence his perspective on the work he's doing now in Treasury when it comes to the yen.
17: Yeah, I mean, he looks across the whole world, obviously, both as a public official and in his prior career as a hedge fund manager. But Japan has a special place in his heart, I think it's fair to say. You know, we're trying to tally up how many times he's been there. I think it's at least 55. I've heard him say a 60 in a recent interview. He talks a lot about the policies of former Prime Minister Shinzo Abe, Abenomics. Mm-hmm. He's very much enamored of that policy mix. And obviously, during his time at Soros Fund Management, they made a big bet on where the yen yen was going based on Abenomics. He's also obviously been involved or was involved in the Bank of England trade that's very famous.
18: Legendary.
17: That George Soros, yes, absolutely legendary trade that George Soros was involved in. He brings a certain, what some folks have described as a quote-unquote buy-side mentality to the Treasury job, which is, you know, rather than coming from a big bank or someplace where you're working on mergers and acquisitions or IPOs or other types of deals that include many, many

0: layers of management and people. And he is a specialist at identifying macroeconomic trends that can lead to big bets that pay off. One of the things that he learned from Soros, and he's talked about this a little bit, is the value of leverage. So if you see a really promising prospect out there and you're very confident in the outcome, there's no reason to hold back in terms of the amount of risk that you're willing to take if you believe that the outcome is more or less assured. I think that has contributed to an attitude that Bessent exhibits of making very bold moves from his seat at Treasury that are frankly unconventional for a Treasury secretary to do, certainly for a Treasury secretary to do basically on his own. He's not coordinating these types of moves with big multilateral groups of countries. He's not going necessarily to the IMF to talk these things through. He's not coordinating this well in advance. It's just, I see an opportunity here. I'm going to take it because I believe it's the right thing to do. And some people like that, and some people think that that's a pretty risky strategy.
1: There are a lot of factors that could ease pressure on the yen. Lower U.S. tariffs, an end to the war with Iran, they could both bring down costs in Japan. There's also the big gap between Japan's 1% benchmark interest rate and the rate in the U.S., 3.75%, something investors have long exploited to borrow money cheaply to invest in other places where rates are higher. What's known as the carry trade also puts pressure on the yen. I asked Bloomberg's Chris Anstey if, given all those factors, Treasury Secretary Scott Bessent's intervention made a difference.
2: Well, it certainly worked in changing the immediate dynamic. It surprised a lot of the market, but it has retreated since then. It points to the fact that at the end of the day, you can put a few big orders through and you can definitely move the market, definitely show the currency traders that you mean business, that you're coordinated. But if you don't have a shift in policies, it's very difficult to break the narrative.
1: This has been the Big Take podcast on Bloomberg Radio. I'm David Gura, and I spoke with Bloomberg's Chris Anstey and Dan Flatley about the endgame of Scott Bessent's interventions in global currency markets. You can hear the rest of the episode on The Big Take wherever you get your podcasts.
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5: On the latest edition of the Wall Street Week podcast, Treasury yields are up even as the Fed holds pat on rate increases. Rick Rieder of BlackRock explains what the yield curve is telling us and whether investors should be concerned in the face of so much uncertainty.
6: I think the big deal is, you know, you've got a tremendous amount of fiscal that has to be financed. And I think people worry about, you know, is the Bank of Japan going to raise rate? Is the Bank of Japan going to be hawkish to support the currency? And heretofore, they've been a bit deliberate in terms of moving it. This moving in September to sort of stabilize the currency is a big deal. Intervention, you know, I've watched intervention happen over time. You need to really keep going with a lot of firepower. I would argue it's not the most durable way to get there. Markets, once they see it, they open an eye towards it, but then they need to keep seeing it. I think you got to get that policy. You got to get monetary policy to a place that people believe that you're going to raise the rate, you're going to be hawkish when you need to be. And I think out of Japan, we need to see that. And I think you're going to see a move in September. Maybe they wait till December, but I think that'll be important for the markets to stabilize. The one thing I will say about Japan that's different than in the past, and U.S. Japan, it used to be, I'm managing money two decades ago, the flows between Japan and the U.S. were quite intense, obviously from a trade perspective, but also from a treasury JGB perspective. You had an awful lot that was going back and forth, domestic accounts in Japan and otherwise. It's not that large today. So think about China has become a much bigger influence and obviously in trade, also in from a monetary point of view in terms of from the bond side.
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2: I'm Stephen Carroll. 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I started by asking her where the yen goes after its gains have slipped away.
3: That's right. Well, good morning. But we do, of course, have the yen moving back towards that 160.11. And I don't think too many people right now would really be betting against another test of 160. I think the bigger question is, well, what happens then? Is the market brave enough to take it beyond? Is the intervention going to start again? So we could be lingering around this level, you know, for a little while. And I think, will that take us towards September? And if it does, will we get more hawkish reaction from the Bank of Japan, i.e. will they hike interest rates in September? Will we hear more noises suggesting that they could? And I think that would very much depend on the data. I mean, what we have in Japan is an economy which is really quite resilient. We've got to remember, of course, there's a lot of companies in Japan that are part of the supply chain for semiconductors. We've seen that in some of the confidence reports. Tankan, for instance, it's doing well. Real incomes have been pushing higher as well. So the consumer is finding some sort of support from that as well. So the economy resilient. Could they hike rates? Well, maybe they will. And I think that is, I think, the next big step as to whether or not we are going to breach that 160 level or not. But I think in the meantime, we are at least going to get more verbal intervention. And I think what we also need to hear are more reassurances from the government about supply of JGBs, because that is a big concern for the market.
4: And Jane, on that question of intervention, we know that the US is, of course, concerned with the strength of the dollar. And we also know that they sold euros in the last intervention. If there is more euro selling, could that become a problem for the currency?
3: You know, I would say that the US concerns not so much about the dollar, but it's about the treasury market. I think the US Treasury for some time have been concerned about treasuries. There's a lot of commentators out there talking about the removal of the privilege that the US have had for decades, which is, of course, able to sustain a very large budget deficit with very low yields. Now, the long bond is, of course, pretty high levels right now. And you've had commentators saying, well, that privilege has been eroded really since around about 2007 or so. And so the US government are concerned about Japan, who are the largest owner of US treasuries outside of the US, potentially selling treasuries to raise the dollars to intervene. And I think this is the big focus on the US.
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6: You're listening to the Big Take Podcast on Bloomberg Radio. I'm Sarah Holder, and today on the show, we're talking about the rise and fall and bailout of situational awareness.
7: Basically, the thing this investment firm will be kind of like, you know, a brain trust on AI. It's going to be all about situational awareness.
6: This is Leopold Aschenbrenner in June 2024. Aschenbrenner is about 22 years old here. He's just left a job at OpenAI and published an essay series laying out his predictions for how AI will transform society. And he's telling his friend, the podcaster Dwarkesh Patel, about a new investment fund he's starting that's going to go all in on the technology.
7: We're going to have the best situational awareness in the business. You know, we're going to have way more situational business than any of the people who manage money in the, you know, New York.
8: Yeah.
7: We're definitely going to, you know.
6: Situational awareness is what Aschenbrenner had called his essay series. It's also what he names his hedge fund. Both are built around the same simple thesis. He believes AI is about to get a lot more powerful, that will reach AGI, or artificial general intelligence, by as early as 2027. And he also believes that the companies building AI infrastructure are about to get a lot more valuable.
7: I think this investment firm is going to just be betting on AGI, you know, betting on AGI and superintelligence before the decade is out, taking that seriously, making the bets you would make, yeah, you know, if you took that seriously. So, you know, I think if that's wrong, you know, firm is not going to do that well.
6: But he tells Patel he plans on doing well.
7: Obviously, you can't, you know, not blowing up is sort of like, you know, task number one and two or whatever.
6: And over the next 2 years, situational awareness did extremely well. In the first half of this year, it posted returns of over 400%. And by the beginning of last month, it had an estimated $45 billion in assets. What is it about this 24-year-old that was so intriguing to investors? Why do they trust him with all this money?
8: I think it's just because of what he wrote.
6: That's Catherine Burton, who covers hedge funds for Bloomberg.
8: He clearly had no investment training at all, and clearly no risk management training at all. So I think it was just that they thought he saw something about the future and AI that they said, sure, why not throw a few bucks his way?
6: Catherine has been tracking the rise of Ashenbrenner's fund and its unceremonious fall, because situational awareness blew up.
9: And in the insane volatility that we've seen the last month, he was on the wrong side of things. And
10: we are seeing the pain really flow through the space.
11: You know, we had a pullback in AI and a lot of people got hurt.
6: By the end of July, the fund's $45 billion in assets had shrunk to an estimated $10 billion. It was a stunning reversal of fortune, brought on by the hedge fund strategy of using a lot of borrowed money to make big bets. In other words, situational awareness was over-leveraged, says Bloomberg's hedge fund reporter Hema Parmar.
12: So there's a lot of layers of risk bundled up, and leverage is especially concerning because it just magnifies everything.
6: I'm Sarah Holder, and this is The Big Take from Bloomberg News. Today on the show, the rise and fall and bailout of situational awareness, what it means for investors, and whether the fund is a bellwether for the AI trade or a high-risk outlier. Catherine Burton and Hema Parmar, thanks for joining us. Kathy, what's the situational awareness secret sauce? What's supposed to set Leopold Ashenbrenner's fund apart from other hedge funds in the space?
8: The knowledge of which companies would succeed because of AI and which would fail because of AI. I think he sold it on that he knew he could figure out which companies were going to be the winners and which were going to be the losers.
12: He had also had quite significant private positions in AI-focused companies as well, too.
8: And the returns. Mm-hmm. Then people started seeing the returns. That's the real thing. They mm-hmm. saw that he was up a few 100% the first year, and at the peak this year, up at 400-some-odd percent.
6: Wow. So what kinds of investors get involved in the beginning?
12: Yeah, no, so it's interesting because with traditional hedge funds, we typically see pensions, endowments, foundations, those sorts of institutions. This firm, Situational Awareness, gathered their capital from less likely individuals, so not the traditional sort of big institutions that write sizable checks, but rather a lot of founders and individuals. So founders of private companies like Stripe, or founder of a hedge fund, D1 Capital. Dan Sundheim was an investor, according to the Wall Street Journal's report. So we see a lot more Silicon Valley types of investors writing checks than, say, a sovereign wealth fund.
6: And what were some of those bets that Situational Awareness made on AI? What were some of the companies that they put the brunt of their investment into?
12: So it was an SK Hynix was one of them, a number of other AI-focused companies.
8: And he had a big stake in Anthropic.
6: $5 billion stake.
8: Yes. A $5 billion stake, and one that everyone knew was going to pay off.
6: And for a while, these bets were paying off, right? He was effectively posting gains that were higher than the gains of the AI companies that made up the fund. How did he accomplish that? It comes back to leverage, right?
8: Yes. Like any hedge fund, they go to a bank, they say, can you lend us money to make our bets bigger? And they use the stocks that they own as collateral, or the companies that they own as collateral. And the banks look at their returns and say, sure, a lot of big companies he traded in, you know, with big liquid companies. And so they lent him money, like 4 or 5 times leverage. So that means at the peak, he could have been managing around

0: the night can eventually won the trade with a discount of around 10%.
1: And what's in it for Citadel? Is it just buying these tech and AI stocks for cheap?
0: Yeah, absolutely. And I think on the bet that once the thing was settled, they would go up. And in fact, they did go up a lot.
1: So what is the status of situational awareness today? What's the value of the remaining private stakes that the fund has left?
2: So Situational still runs at least $10 billion. A lot of that is in the private stakes. The stocks that they have remaining that they did not sell to Citadel have likely soared because the market calmed down a lot and rallied in the wake of the news of the deal. And if we look at the Citadel side of things, their fund was basically flat before the deal. And now the fund is up nearly 6% for the month alone, which is more than they've made year-to-date so far until this deal.
3: 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I'm Sarah Holder, and I spoke with Catherine Burton and Hema Parmar about the rise and fall and bailout of situational awareness. You can hear the rest of the episode on the Big Take, wherever you get your podcasts.
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9: One big thing is what's known as the boundary layer. This is the layer of atmosphere that's closest to the ground. And, you know, this is a poorly observed layer of the atmosphere. And, you know, these commercial weather firms say that collecting more data in this layer of atmosphere can tell them all sorts of interesting things about how clouds form, how fog forms, how wind patterns shift. And they're using drones to record these measurements. And these are these automated drones, and they just go up and they go down and they fly out of these little bases, these little like base stations. And collecting this data then goes into these weather models, and it feeds better understanding of this data gap that has sort of plagued weather researchers for a long time, and turning over much better modeling of that layer of atmosphere, and it's delivering real results for things that are increasingly important, like renewables, solar, and wind forecasts, which are becoming a bigger and bigger deal in our electricity grids.
8: Yeah, indeed. I mean, how widespread is this method when it comes to collecting this data, given that its importance?
9: You know, this is still pretty cutting edge stuff, but it is getting close to where it's operationalized.
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3: What I discovered in the 715 pages, aside from the correspondence from the former Duchess of York, Sarah Ferguson, is there's a spreadsheet in here. And I want to be clear, the review of these files took place last March of 2025, before the passage of the Epstein Files Transparency Act, when this was going to essentially be a proactive release. So there was a spreadsheet, or there is a spreadsheet in these files, and it shows that the FBI was actually told to flag certain files. And they were told that by the DOJ. The spreadsheet is titled DOJ Flag List. And there were certain items that that they flagged. And the reason it shows that it was flagged was either it contained classified information, it was a potential public figure, there was foreign government information. And then there are 16 entries that simply say POTUS. No further explanation. It's okay. Just POTUS is the reason for the flag. So it appears that early on, you know, they were essentially, you know, grabbing certain documents that they deemed to be sensitive, or there may have been legitimate reasons to redact it. I mean, I don't know what classified information could possibly be in these files, millions of pages of which were released.
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5: From the Sky News Centre at 10. The Chief Inspector of Probation worries there could be more murders when the early prison release schemes expanded in England and Wales. Around 5,000 more inmates will become eligible to be let out of jails from October. Among them are two men convicted of the manslaughter of PC Andrew Harper in 2019. More than a million people have signed a petition against that. Here's political commentator Sonia Soda.
6: I do think that the government was always going to have to find a way, even if it is a blanket rule that exempts a lot of people from early release, of preventing the release of these people. So it hasn't been handled well, and I think that has caused more upset.
5: Around 200 soldiers are helping to dig firebreaks as wildfires continue to rage across parts of South Wales. Meanwhile, emergency services in Stourbridge in the West Midlands say they'll meet residents affected by fires there to see if they can return home. Phil Garrigan from the National Fire Chiefs Council says resources are being seriously stretched.
7: In 2025, highest number of wildfires on record, but that has been surpassed in 2026. And to put that into context, since, you know, since January, we've had 24 major incidents declared due to wildfire and the demands that's placed on the fire and rescue service as a result.
5: Ukraine struck another warehouse belonging to the Russian equivalent of Amazon in one of its biggest aerial attacks of the 4.5-year war. Both countries are reporting a handful of deaths from overnight exchanges. 12 people have died after a bus overturned on a motorway in Hungary. Police have arrested the bus driver, who they say fell asleep at the wheel. British tennis star Arthur Ferry's into the third round of the Cincinnati Masters after a three-set victory against Australia's James Duckworth. It was Ferry's first match since his Wimbledon semi-final earlier this summer, but Cameron Norrie's out after losing to top seed Alexander Zverev, and Celtic eased into the Scottish League Cup quarterfinals with a 4-0 victory over Dundee United. That's the latest. I'm Jenny Barsby.
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11: Well, Bank of America strategists are looking ahead to the midterms and its impact on markets. The team there

0: led by Michael Hartnett, longtime strategist at Bank of America, sees the, quote, door wide open for bulls to rip risk higher if Republicans maintain control of the Senate, citing strong earnings, a $10 trillion wealth surge in 2026, and over $1 trillion in AI capex expected in 2027. We are back with Alpine Saxon Woods chief market strategist Sarah Hunt. Want to get you to react to this note from Michael Hartnett and company. Really a lot of enthusiasm. You're really presenting the race in Texas in particular as this kind of referendum on the AI spend. He says if Republicans win, Greg Abbott wins the governor's seat once again, doors wide open to data centers without any kind of contest. Are you worried about a bubble at this point in time?
1: It's hard to say exactly that you're worried about a bubble because you've got several different things going on and they're all a lot of capex and it's all about an infrastructure situation as opposed to one thing. But it doesn't mean that you will not have some issues. I mean, I thought that there were some arguments about what was going on in Texas data centers, even absent whether or not it was going to be at Greg Abbott or not. So I think that that is a continuing conversation and I think that you're seeing much more backlash against that than you did before because of both the cost of energy and the issues around water. Although in the scheme of things, it's less water than agriculture, but you need all these things, and we are counting on this infrastructure to come through.
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12: I like rates here. I mean, as a fixed income, there is income in fixed income. There is also the ability for capital appreciation. If the economy slows down, fixed income is providing you that hedge. You know, the auction was actually fine. We look at bid to cover. We look at end user demand. Dealers have to take it all down. That would create a lot of angst because we have a ton of debt. The U.S. government, global governments, corporates. If there wasn't demand to meet this supply, I think then there would be angst. But right now, the auctions were fine. Interest rates have risen. But I think if you zoom out and you go back to the late 90s or the pre-Lehman time period, actually interest rates don't look particularly odd. I think they are pricing in all the supply that's coming in. They're pricing in potentially higher productivity through AI. But there is still, I would go back to, we're seeing inflows into fixed income. So there's demand for treasuries. There's demand for all the corporates. Now, at wider spreads, at higher new issue concession. So there's a price that the market is demanding for all the supply. But the demand is there at a price. And I think that's what we just have to get used to the new normal of higher interest rates.
13: Who buys our treasury securities these days?
12: It has changed in the last 10 years. It used to be foreign central banks. It used to be the Fed. And now it's what I call price sensitive buyers. And which is why these interest rates have risen. What we call term premium, which is how much more you should get paid to extend out the curve, that has risen.
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16: AI is just like the world's biggest sampler. 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

0: Will.i.am, musician and technologist. You don't ever worry about like the amount of material being scraped, there being AI generated versions of yours, you can accept that?
1: You're asking the wrong question. The question you should ask, are you worried that you don't own your voice? Everybody, not just musicians, every single person needs to own their data, their essence, their likeness. You gotta use your imagination and push industries to protect people in this new realm that we're in.
0: From Bloomberg Weekend, this is The Michelle Hussein Show. I'm Michelle Hussein. It's now more than 30 years since a group came together in Los Angeles who went on to become known all over the world as the Black Eyed Peas. For that entire time, they've had the same frontman, Will.i.am, who was raised by a single mother, and in fact, it is with her that his long and deep journey into music began. Because when he was 14, she bought him a boombox. And by 17, he had a record deal. Since then, he has won multiple Grammys and he's produced other artists too. But what I think is really intriguing about him, certainly compared to many others in the creative industries, is his attitude not only to technology, but to AI. Essentially, he wants to be at the forefront of that change. He's founded his own tech company, FYI.AI. He teaches a college class on AI, and he believes in the capacity and the power of these tools to assist human creativity. We met in Cannes, where he was on a European tour with the Peas, and I was curious where he would put the boundaries on AI, set the parameters, if you like, to a world which many other creatives see as a threat to their rights, image, voice, ultimately livelihoods. So here's what happened when I sat down with Will.i.am. Thank you for taking the time.
1: Oh, no, thank you.
0: I know you're in the middle of your tour.
1: You know, it's like summer vacation.
0: But it must take quite a lot out of you, no? The travel, the...
1: No, it's not work at all.
0: Well, that's great to know.
1: The club,
0: okay,
1: the
0: you look great. Is everyone happy? All right, okay. So thank you for fitting us in.
1: Oh, thank you.
0: You are an incredibly busy man. And you have these parallel careers, not just music, which everyone probably knows you best for, but tech with your own company, FYI AI, mm-hmm. and the course you're leading at Arizona State University, which is also about AI. So there's loads for us to talk about. Can I tell you first the moment that stayed with me as I was preparing for this conversation?
1: Yeah.
0: It was watching the video for one of your songs, I'm a Bee, and you're showing the other peas a computer, but the way you're talking about it stayed with me because you're saying this artificial intelligence, this is what's going to take the peas into 3008.
1: Yeah.
0: And it was hearing you say artificial intelligence 16 years ago when not many people were thinking in those terms.
1: It's like in that video, we described an LLM. It's like you take the entire English vocabulary, you take my high notes, my low notes, and the noise, and with this artificial intelligence, you type in your lyrics and this thing produces it, sings it. So we pretty much predicted, you know, what we now know as text to music, your Udios, your Sunos of the world, your Lyrias of the world. And thank you, Professor Patrick Winston from MIT. Rest in peace. Professor Patrick Winston used to let me sit in his class from 2006, 7, 8, 9, whenever Black Eyed Peas would tour Boston, I would go to sit in the MIT lab.
0: Right. Okay. He let you in, but you were interested enough to be there. And I'm wondering what made you so aware of the future for, you know, and with the next stage at all of that time, are you particularly tuned into technology and its potential and its opportunity?
1: I like any type of tool, whether it's a synthesizer, a keyboard, a traditional piano. I like a drum machine. But then when I got my hands on my MacBook and Pro Tools, that's when I was transfixed. That's when I was like, wow, what is this world? And that aha is what made me like interested in AI. Like, wow, if I'm typing into the computer and out comes like images or sound, eventually I'm going to talk to the computer and the computer's going to talk back. And it's going to, in that ping pong, that banter, that brainstorm, it's going to make exactly what I have in my mind. It's kind of like magic.

0: Abracadabra.
1: And when you started making music back in your teens with a boombox that I think
0: My mom,
1: your mom got for you, how did it feel then? Did it feel magical in its own way?
0: Yeah, the idea of I could record something from a radio station and then put it in a separate cassette and then loop the part that I liked and then put that in the other cassette and then get the headphones, put it in the mic, and then rap into that. Like that to me was like, wow, look what I can do, Ma. She's like, boy, who taught you how to do that? I'm like, I don't know. I think I probably saw somebody do it. It's like we didn't have the internet. Yes, I did come for there was internet.
1: I was there too, so we managed. Did your mom encourage you? What was her attitude to your
0: Oh, so
1: music?
0: my mom always sends me like I'll read a text message from my mom. She wrote me this. I gotta scroll up. I was like, I love you, Mom. Thanks for designing me. Thanks for investing in me. Thanks for developing me. Thanks for believing in me and protecting me and loving me. You drip me up, and here I am. I am your Will. Not like, 'cause my name is Will, but also what she willed. She's like, as I always said to you, when there's a will, there's a way. And you are Will. Will keeps finding ways and answers. Just know I still believe in you. You have many levels to go. Keep dreaming, but never stop dreaming. So my mom is always like, oh, you think you finished? You ain't finished. So my mom is like the coach on the side, like,
1: So she's always pushing you on, right?
0: beyond. She's the one who like taught me how to like, are you here or are you still over there? Come out of that. Be here.
1: I guess some of that must come from the fact that she had a tough time in her life herself, right? When she was raising you, times were not easy.
0: Yeah, when you're in a nightmare, you dream out the nightmare. The way to get out of a nightmare is you manually, vividly change the dream. And then you have to work your way backward, how to materialize that awesome imagination that took you out of your like worry, your conundrum, your angst. And the way to get out of that angst is sometimes it's okay to have a healthy daydream. But then how do you take that dream, reverse engineer it, and make it reality?
1: Yeah. And by 17, you had a record deal. So your dreams when you were a teenager at 17, you had a massive prize in your life, something that must have been so unusual, like, your peers, your community,
0: Yeah.
1: an incredible achievement. How did it feel?
0: So there's this guy by the name of Stephen Gordy. Stephen Gordy's dad is Barry Gordy. And he and I went to school together. So one day I come to school, I'm like, remember that tape deck when I used to make my little tapes? I come to school, I'm like, yo, give this to your dad. I want to get a record deal. And he was like, I can't give my dad your demo. I was like, come on, Stefan. And so when I finally got a record deal, just 2 years later, I eventually signed Stefan to my label, Red Fu from LMFAO. Party Rock is in the house tonight. Anyway, so one day we were sitting at the Grammys with Stefan, his dad, Barry Gordy, and then myself. And Barry Gordy's like, I want to thank you so much for believing in my son and signing him to your label. I'm like, yo, Barry, when we went in ninth grade, I tried to give my demo to Stefan to give to you. And I grew up with his son and then signed his son to my label.
1: How did he react when you said that to him?
0: Oh, he told me, yeah, Stefan told me that, but we were at the Grammy, so the conversation quickly changed. But it just goes to show, like, look into your dream, go to the settings, and figure out how that dream actually is operating. And then reverse engineered it. You know how you could prompt GPT or Anthropic and then out comes an image? You could prompt it, like, you get the right prompt. Life is the same way. You could prompt your life. And prompting your life is not words, it's people. The way you put the words together to get the prompt, the results, it's the people you put in your life to get the results.
1: Is this what you're pouring into the course you're teaching at Arizona State? Because I know you've said that the course is called Your Agentic
0: The
1: Self,
0: agentic
1: the
0: self.
1: Agentic Self. And so obviously there's a link to AI in that. But I think you've said that through that course, you've found where the love is, obviously a reference to one of your most famous songs.
0: That was a stage in my life when it was the scariest stage in my life. What do I mean by that? I was scared as all hell preparing for that stage of teaching. But then also, play on word stage, that was the scariest stage in my life because I've never done that before. Like we would have rehearsals and I would like not come out. People would be like, where's Will? Like I and I would be like, oh, I'll be there. I'll be there. And I'll call my mom. She's like, and how many people out there waiting? I'm like, mine's like seven people out there waiting for me. And I'm like, my heart's beating fast. I don't like when my heart beats fast because then it triggers angst. So she's like, what are you so nervous about? I'm like, what's gonna happen if there's a smarty pants, somebody that's an expert? She's
1: sitting
0: like,
1: in the
0: okay,
1: front row.
0: What would happen if you're at a concert and somebody is really good? Are you gonna give them the mic? I'm like, yeah. You're supposed to share the stage, right? I'm like, yeah. She's like, well, that's what you do in class. And so from there, I realized that I should write my course like a song. I have my opening monologue. What's wrong with the world, mama? People living like they ain't got no mamas. I put out the problem. And then the chorus is when I open up the class for questions on my monologue. And then the second verse is the second hour. And then we do the chorus again. And then the third verse is a closing. I feel the weight of the world on my shoulder as I get older, y'all people. If there is a song that I wrote and produced that should reflect how I teach the course, it will be Where's the Love, because Where's the Love is about asking questions. And then searching for that, to answers to that question. Because Where's Love is just a question song. When humanity goes wrong, people go to that song. So I'm like, oh, shucks, I've done some version of this. So Where's the Love is how I teach the course. Agentic Self is telling people to ask, who are you in this new world that we live in? And how much of you are you going to give to the machine? What do you hold sacred?
1: More from my conversation with Will.i.am coming up. I'm Michelle Hussein, and this is Bloomberg.
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6: We had picked out SAP, Workday, Shopify, and ServiceNow as four vendors that are, you know, best in class in their own category of what they do. And we said, you know, these kinds of workflows are critical for an enterprise, and it's not going to be easy for a large language model to disrupt them. You know, what I say doesn't matter, but at the end of the day, if somebody wants to go take them private, I think that really is the real message, that if private equity wants to spend billions of dollars taking them private, then maybe there is value for a lot of these firms out there. And that's what we saw. There's some rumor out there that these guys may be taken private. And, you know, we think if that happens, that really changes the narrative in the software landscape, which has been under pressure for the last 2 years or so.
7: And to just follow up on that, Workday shares jumped after a Reuters report that private equity firm Silver Lake is in talks to purchase the software provider. And just puts context around that, Silver Lake, in my mind, is by far the number one technology-focused private equity firm out there. Some of the smartest people. They've got a tremendous history of deal flow.
5: Anurag, if this continues to be something where they're negotiating this, and Silver Lake, as Paul mentioned, you know, a big name, sending a message, what other companies might also be, you know, being eyed for acquisitions?
6: 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The rest of the industry will come by.
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2: I'm Stephen Carroll. This week on Bloomberg Daybreak Europe, Rachel Evans and I spoke to Patrick Armstrong, Perini Wealth's CIO, and I started by asking him his view of the Treasury auctions that we saw this week.
3: 30-year yields, 5.2% higher than any time in the past 25 years, but I think you're either naive or masochistic if you want to buy them at these levels. U.S. government debt is ridiculous. Deficits are incredibly high. They're going higher. So you've got $1.4 trillion in interest costs today. Austerity won't be considered under populism, neither will be tax hikes, so no grown-up decisions regarding the debt will be made, and it's a hope strategy, hoping you grow your way into the debt, and it's not going to work. The market's pricing inflation at 2.3% for the next 30 years. That's far too complacent about the risks of debasement monetization strategies that'll be needed to fund the debt that's unsustainable.
4: I mean, given that outlook, I mean, where do you think 30-year yields could be headed? I mean, we're saying 5.2%, highest in a quarter of a century, but I mean, could we be thinking about 6%, 7%? I mean, where do you see things kind of ending up?
3: That's where we were back in the 80s, and I think that's where we're heading unless we do have a complete overhaul of the political system that doesn't make grown-up decisions. So populism just pushes problems down the line. You live for today and hope for the best in the future, but eventually the bond market catches up with that. So 7% 30-year yields is where we're heading to unless we have an abrupt change in the political landscape, which I don't expect. So inflation-protected bonds are a far better safe haven. You get real yields, no matter what inflation is, of 3% a year for the next 30 years. So that's a safe haven, not a conventional treasury, because inflation is a big risk that you should be safeguarding against.
2: So how would you expect Kevin Warsh to play this? We're in a new era for Fed communication, as he's told us before, but we're heading into one moment of the year where we expect to hear rather a lot from central bankers at Jackson Hole.
3: Yeah, so I think the central bank controls the two-year yield, and market forces control the 30-year yield. So Warsh will be talking about the disinflationary tailwinds that will allow him to basically not hike. I think we've got long-term inflationary pressures. They're not imminent right now, but that's basically the weather. The climate is the long-term, and Warsh won't give any guidance for the next 30 years. He won't give it for the next Fed meeting even, but the inflation break-evens is something he'll take comfort in. You've had low PPI numbers. The job market isn't overheating by any means. So I don't think we get a hike from Warsh this year, which probably compound the pressures on the longer end part of the curve.
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8: I'm Michelle Hussein, and you're listening to some highlights of the Michelle Hussein Show podcast on Bloomberg Radio. 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
9: There's never been a container to put your data in up until your own personal agent. You have a house, right? Mm-hmm. You don't share it with your neighbors. You wouldn't buy a house that didn't have its own restroom. So why are you sharing your AI with everybody else?
8: But you have one of those platforms yourself, right? FYI.ai.
9: And your data is yours.
8: Okay, so the protection of data is important.
9: Yeah, we can't go into your account and be like, hey, can you go and get... We can't do that. Your data is your data. Your agent is your agent. And we believe that's like, I have my immune system, I got my digestive system. These are things that are ours. Shouldn't your AI system be just as much yours as your other systems are?
8: But then what about AI and music? Because you're an investor in AI companies, including even one of the ones that's been in its own like legal battles with some of the record labels. And so I wonder where you draw the line in that. Like, do you worry about the volume of music nowadays, which is totally AI generated?
9: Yeah, not everything. I come from hip hop. And if you heard a song like Pump It, I sampled that from Dick Dale, Misery Lou. And then I wrote my song on top of that. I reinforced the drums. So for me to have like a hyper-criticism on AI that samples everything, when I sampled a lot of things to make my songs, that would be hypocritical. AI is just like the world's biggest sampler. It sampled everything. Whether it's books, language, I think it's not the technology that you should be like, hey, what's going on there? It's a business model.
8: When people, including like colleagues of yours in the industry, other high-profile figures say AI is an assault on human creativity, you don't agree?
9: No, not at all. Because you're boxing creativity to how an industry told you you should create. Before the record industry, what was a song? What was everybody singing in 1226, 1326? What was the village freaking melody?
8: There would have been something.
9: No, but what was it?
8: I have no idea.
9: Okay, in 1526, after the printing press, the first industry, which is publishing, 1449 came the printing press. And from there, we got our heroes like Bach and Beethoven. They were the superstars of that industry. And from 1526, 1626, 1726, 400 freaking years of the printing press, no record industry. And the way that music was spread out was printing music so that conductors could conduct, and violins were sold, violas were sold, basilicas were built. No amplifiers, just amphitheaters. And then the record industry came. You know what people said about the record industry? What do you mean? You're going to bring the song into the house, no orchestra? We've been here before. But what came because of the record player? The record industry. And you're assuming that AI is supposed to mimic the recording. No, it's not. It's supposed to create a new industry. New types of experiences are supposed to come, not just recordings. Recordings are for the record industry. You're supposed to use AI to dream up the new experience. It's just right now, what's the first thing they can think of? Well, let's do recordings. This is where creators are supposed to be like, oh, this is the new playing field?
8: Do you mean like it's almost like a call to action for better creativity or?
9: It cannot outpace my creativity. It's not imagining. It's a regurgitation of imaginations. So people are afraid like, oh my gosh, it's gonna what? It's gonna mimic? It's gonna reproduce what's already been produced? I believe that critical thinking and like rinsing out your imagination and being purposeful are AI-proof, you know, pathways to be of service. Music will always be. And even in AI, with this onslaught of like, how much songs do AI produce every single year? Every single week, every single month, every single quarter, every single year, there's more AI music than human-made music. There's more AI on the internet. The internet, the way it used to be, is not the way it is now. There's just as many, if not more, bots online than there are people. So this means live events, Broadway theater, real performance. When I say real, I'm talking about human sweat, human rinse out is going to be the most sought after, valuable form of entertainment. At least that's what I hope. Because damn, the machine is freaking amazing. But humans are even more amazing. It's no longer going to be about good. It's going to be about values. It's going to be like, what's precious? AI is great. It's fast. But human, like, sweat, we gotta value that just as much.
8: You don't ever worry about, like, the amount of material being scraped or your voice or your likeness, there being AI-generated versions of yours, you can accept that?
9: No. You're asking the wrong question. The question you should ask, are you worried that you don't own your voice? Do you worry that there's no likeness and essence industry? You know, I have a credit card. I have a credit card. 100 years ago, this didn't exist. 50 years ago, American Express didn't exist the way it exists right now. There wasn't digits and this freaking little chip. That didn't exist. So what is the equivalent of that for my essence and likeness? So everybody, not just musicians, every single person needs to own their data, their essence, their likeness. There needs to be industries. You got to use your imagination and push to have industries to protect people in this new

0: that we're in. Here's another thing too. One thing you said about AI music, humans need their own file. Right now, AI music and AI video shares the same MP3, MP4 file as humans. That ain't right. It takes AI seconds to make something, and it's valued the same. Why is that? Why should that? Why should an MP3 that an AI made be valued the same fraction of a penny than somebody's song that took them weeks and weeks and weeks and weeks and months? But how can you validate human sweat to make something? That means we need a lived experience file. Like, drummers are gonna drum with the freaking watch, and they're gonna have biometrics that is connected to that file. That biometrics is connected and connected to the location and time and perspiration. And so when that file is up on a DSP, it should be worth more than an MP3 file. Who's to say that an AI song is worth the same as a human song? In order to do that, human files need to be sacred to human creation. And let AI keep MP3s and waves and AIFFs.
1: So that's an argument for better labeling. It's like clear so that
0: labeling,
1: we all know
0: business
1: what
0: model,
1: we're getting.
0: Let AI be AI. But what if I just want to go in a studio with humans and create? Is it going to be the same file? And why should it? Why should it be the same file? And why should it be worth the same? It should be worth more. Give more incentives for people to create human-made stuff. And let AI be AI. That's great. You need something that differentiates it from the other stuff. And that file, I call it the POL, the proof of life file. So this song, .pol. Right now on DSPs, it's where's the love dot wave or where's the love dot MP3 or MP4 on YouTube. We need a where's the love dot POL because that has human biometrics connected to it and a location and a timestamp on a ledger. And it should be worth more than just compute output.
1: I remember when Where Is the Love came out. It was a couple of months after the Iraq War.
0: We wrote it after 9/11. And then, the song came out a couple of months after the Iraq War. You're right.
1: And today, like, how do you feel about this moment when there's another war that the U.S. has been involved in the Middle East? Have you been thinking about the song again in that context? Or when it's part of your tour and your performances today, do you think people are putting that lens on it in 2026?
0: Yeah, you could use that for any time there's human error. It's a prescription for, like, reflection every time there's human error. We could sing Where's the Love to ourselves to make sure we're on the right path.
1: And what do you think of when you perform it now? Do you think of then or the present moment?
0: Oh, no. We think of the present. We reflect on the things that are happening in the world. It's what keeps us grounded in the work that we do in the community. My foundation is rooted in the words that we believe in and Where's Love. I Am Angel Foundation is rooted in that so that folks and communities that have been neglected have pathways to success.
1: Well, finally, what gives you the most joy today? Is it making music or is it the teaching and the being part of, like, imparting everything you're passionate about to a younger generation?
0: The thing that gives me the most joy is moments like when I ideated on the POL. I'm like, wait, that don't exist.
1: And we should have it.
0: And pushing my mind to, like, dream up the undreamt. Like, and landing on some version of, like, wait, I love that. I love creating at high speed, not regurgitating what I used to do.
1: And is your mom going to let you keep on the tracks you're on, or is she going to push you to break new ground and do something even bigger?
0: Oh, no, she's always like, and what you going to do next? She's always like, I love our banters.
1: What are you going to do next?
0: I'm going to teach for the next 20 years. I'm going to do that. I want to, I've done the voice for like almost 15 years.

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9: One big thing is what's known as the boundary layer. This is the layer of atmosphere that's closest to the ground. And, you know, this is a poorly observed layer of the atmosphere. And, you know, these commercial weather firms say that collecting more data in this layer of atmosphere can tell them all sorts of interesting things about how clouds form, how fog forms, how wind patterns shift. And they're using drones to record these measurements. And these are these automated drones, and they just go up and they go down, and they fly out of these little bases, these little like base stations. And collecting this data then goes into these weather models, and it feeds better understanding of this data gap that has sort of plagued weather researchers for a long time, and turning over much better modeling of that layer of atmosphere, and it's delivering real results for things that are increasingly important, like renewables, solar, and wind forecasts, which are becoming a bigger and bigger deal in our electricity grids.
8: Yeah, indeed. I mean, how widespread is this method when it comes to collecting this data, given that its importance?
9: You know, this is still pretty cutting edge stuff, but it is getting close to where it's operationalized.
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17: Strategists at Citigroup and Bank of America are finding that the CHIPS index is in, quote, bubble land after it rose over two standard deviations above its long-term trends in real terms. As risks develop in the AI trade, our next guest argues that early winners aren't necessarily winners forever. An early winner, NVIDIA, is at the center of it all. Granadilla Advisory founder and CEO.

0: Anna Rathbun joins us now. Anna, you talk about this, quote, duration mismatch between the realities of AI infrastructure and investor expectations. How do you quantify that?
1: We are looking at quarter-to-quarter numbers, and perhaps that's not the right time frame, even though that's what we're used to as equity investors. The hyperscalers and semiconductor companies are telling us, look out to 2027, 28, 29. They're issuing bonds that go all the way out to 2066. We definitely have a mismatch in expectations of when we might actually see return on some of these investments. The revenue expectations that are being promised years out, they have to be able to meet it years out. And that takes a lot of investment today in numbers that we're totally not used to, right? So I think we have to sort of adjust our expectations to be a little bit more longer-term focused than we are today.
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4: Hey there, you're listening to The Deal with Alex Rodriguez and Jason Kelly on Bloomberg Radio. I'm Jason Kelly, and today you're hearing a section from our conversation with Andy Campion, the chairman and CEO of Unrivaled Sports. Andy, great to have you with us. We have both been chomping at the bit for this conversation, so I'm going to defer to my partner for the first question.
5: Well, thank you, Jason. Andy, great to have you. And you've had an extraordinary career. I mean, going back to your UCLA days when you got your undergrad degree and then you got your law degree, and of course, spent over 10 years at Disney before you joined our company, Nike. My question is, I'm going to start in the now and then we can work backwards. David Blitzer and Josh Harris, they come to you. Take us in the room. How do they make the pitch for get a talent like you to say, hey, we have this idea. Take us in that room. And why did you make that move?
6: So I will rewind a little bit from that David Blitzer conversation. And David, I will say, is why I'm here at Unrivaled Sports. From how did it start? Now, why did I do it is a much broader story. You started with our company, Nike. I'm not there. I left Nike in 2023, but I still love it. We had this amazing, unrivaled team there that was inspired to change the world through sport. And, you know, from 2007 when I was there to 2023, that team that I was just a part of did some pretty epic things. And the company 12X'd, et cetera. So I still rep it. I know you can see the Under Armour logo here. They're an amazing partner of ours with Unrivaled Sports, and we'll talk about that. But I still do have some Nike footwear on, and I'm always going to love it, and I'm rooting for my buddies up there. What happened is in 2020, my family left Portland before I left Nike. And I continued to commute to Nike for about 2.5 years. And I still loved it, but what I realized was like my family was moving forward and I was going backwards every week. And somebody earlier in my life said to me, it's one of the best pieces of advice I got was treat every one of your kids' games as more important than a meeting with the CEO or your boss or the board or whoever, whatever stakeholder you come up, a client. And that was hard to do, commuting to Portland 5 days a week. And I was the chief operating officer. And so at some point you realize like, that's not right for anybody. I can't be the Zoom chief operating officer, but family and friends over everything, over institution. And so I decided there was a day where we had a 3-day strategy session. I was the chief operating officer, but I left at lunch, flew to LA, watched my son Lou play in a water polo game. Fortunately, I did that. He scored 4 goals. It was his last game of that season. It was in playoffs, but one of his best games ever. I flew back that night and went to the session, and friends of mine, our chief marketing officer, were like, that's when we knew it was inevitable you were going to leave. You know, my son Miles and Lou play water polo in college together at Penn. My daughter's about to go to UCLA and play water polo. I've been to a ton of awesome sporting events, 3 World Cup games already, but those were the best sporting events of my life. And frankly, that's what bonded my family personally when I was young and we didn't have much, but that was the inspiration for us as a family with sports, and it bonds my family to this day. So privately, some friends started to realize, like, I know Andy, he loves his kids, he loves sports, he loves LA and in Utah and otherwise, and he's not going to be there forever. It's inevitable. There's a saying like, what must be done inevitably should probably be done immediately. I did not adhere to that. Maybe I should have. It's all worked out just fine. But I kept thinking, okay, what could we do? And at one point, I locked onto this strategic idea, which was Nike, you'll get this, Alex. Nike was the leading brand in sports, but it just made shoes and clothes. And all of a sudden, athletes were looking at their like shoe deals as like a 401k match. It just didn't matter to them. They might have liked the brand, but it was a tiny amount of compensation, and they were just getting put in ads, maybe. I mean, we had so many athletes, some of them weren't even getting put in ads. But all of a sudden, they're building their own audience. They're getting paid a lot to play, like they should, because they're sharing in the economics in ways they hadn't in the past. They're smart. They're dedicated to sports. It's why I started the sports leadership and management program at UCLA. I had this notion that, like, you know who knows sports better than anyone? Athletes. And they're getting an education. We should give them more of an education in sports business. So I agreed to stay on at Nike and start looking into how we could get into the broader ecosystem of sport business-wise. And that led to some really fascinating conversations. Think video games, content, you know, other products, and some conversations with friends. And one of them was Blitzer. And he was like, you know, we're thinking about kind of building on this little thing we've started in U Sports. Meanwhile, that little thing, if you can see it, is behind me. They had acquired Cooperstown All-Star Village. And he said, would you want to help out in some way? I know you're going to leave Nike at some point. And this sounds cheesy, but, you know, I love the sports references. I was like, you said U Sports, you had me at hello. Kobe once said to me, do epic things always. And I was like, do epic things with people you love and for people you care about. So let's figure this out. And so that and the program at UCLA became the two things where I went, that's the epic next era. So I do miss my friends at Nike and I'm rooting for them, but this U Sports thing has been, I mean, you may know I'm also on some boards, Paramount, Starbucks, Vuori, LA28, there's other stuff, but the thing that's been just really fulfilling because of the impact you can have has been U Sports. And I attribute it to Blitzer. They've been investing in sports for a couple decades, long-term permanent capital in sports. And then I met Josh, and Josh also, right, you know, had the same passion.
4: And so, Andy, at that point, it's a fairly nascent idea, and these are personal investments that I believe, keep me honest here, that Josh Harris and David Blitzer did, almost like a venture investment into U Sports. What was the state of it then, and what was the vision, and where does that sit now in terms of the growth of the unrivaled platform?
6: So at that time, David and Josh had acquired Cooperstown All-Star Village. Someone had brought the idea to them. They explored it with their team and decided to buy it. And then they said, well, this is pretty fascinating.
4: And sorry to interrupt you, but so Cooperstown All-Star Village, it's a host for youth baseball tournaments, right?
6: Yes.
4: Is that a
6: good program? Yeah, I would say, you know, Bob Iger at one point in a meeting to me when I was at Disney said something like, you know, Disneyland is where the Disney brand exists in its most sublime state. Cooperstown All-Star Village is where unrivaled sports exists in its most sublime state for sure. And I might go so far as to say where youth sports exists in its most sublime state. You see all the fields behind me. The fields are themed and inspired by big league fields. We're hosting a new event and experience we just launched called the Ripken Nationals. Think there's the Little League World Series for Little League. For club travel baseball at 12U, there wasn't anything like that, and we've now created it with tournaments around the country where you qualify to come here and compete for a national championship. Now, every week during the summer, roughly 100 teams come here. They stay in the players' village and bunks with their teammates and their coaches. No parents. I can't even get in there unless somebody sneaks me a wristband. Three meals a day. They're playing a couple games a week. It's basically camp meets baseball and baseball tournament. And we look at it as if we can inspire the kids and make it amazing, it's also memory making for the families that are here watching. That's Cooperstown All-Star Village. So David and Josh bought that. When I joined, basically what David and, you know, Josh are so good at as private equity investors, but this isn't private equity to your point. This is their personal passion and investment is sports. So it's in their family offices. But they're still good at, hey, we identify good ideas and good opportunities, and then we need people, you know, experience can be underrated. And we need people with experience building experiences and brands, et cetera. And so when they talked to me, the idea was we'll name it. We named it Unrivaled Sports. At the time, it was just a word. But the inspiration was create these experiences that are inclusive and premium, competitive and developmental, unrivaled experiences that we can bring to young athletes everywhere and do it across sports. So we've done it across the country now in baseball. We have over 15 destinations, and the destinations plus controlling the programming makes it an experience. So that's kind of a little bit of how it started and where we are. We've expanded into flag football. We just had the unrivaled flag high school girls national championship at our property in Canton, Ohio. Not coincidentally next to the Hall of Fame there. We thought that's kind of a cool way to bring the inspiration of what, you know, everyone before them has done to them. We're in fast pitch softball. We're a little bit in soccer and lacrosse. You know, we know some basketball people, having been a Nike guy, and Josh and David. So, you know, it's inevitable, but we'll be in basketball as well.
4: All right. So Alex, question for you. Like, using the player lens and also the investor lens, like, how do you look at youth sports?
5: Andy, Jason and I were talking a little bit offline before you got on, and the one common denominator is all my friends, almost 100%, played Little League Baseball. Maybe they didn't play football or basketball.
6: Yeah, it's amazing, isn't it? I mean, it is America's sport.
5: The family sport, right, where everybody comes on Saturdays
6: totally.
5: And lawn chair and you can, you know, all that. I always put myself in the position of Alex, myself, the kid when I was 10. And if they said you got to pay $100 to play this tournament, I'm out. I got to go play basketball or football.
6: Yep.
5: So that's the prism I look at it from. How do you solve for an investment in the space where possibly you can discriminate against someone like me versus the social duty and also trying to run the responsibility of a profit business? How do you put your head around that?
6: It's an awesome question. And to be honest, like where you start, because you lived it, you start with like, I have empathy and I want to have positive impact. You know, I was born in Englewood, raised in Whittier, so East LA. We were broke a couple times over, but sports was the thing that bonded us. So for me, you know, I looked at it as when David talked, I was like, listen, if I'm going to get into youth sports, people like to deal in absolutes, right? They like to go, well, shouldn't it all be free? Or why is it all so expensive? Or, you know, people like to go like, well, are you guys just focused on recruiting and talent scouting and pipelines and this, that, and the other? Or are you about access? And, you know, you don't build sustainable brands like Disney or Nike by, there's no, like, you're often not making a choice between A or B. You're saying, I need to do A and B. Just like you, Alex, not every kid on the team is rich. In fact, almost every kid on the team is not. And so what we always pushed ourselves to be was, let's be premium at every price point. Let's get more people playing sports and more people having the product they need to play it or the inspiration they need. So that's what we're pushing for at Unrivaled. We have some leagues, like Unrivaled Flag has leagues that are literally like league programs. You're signing up for your Friday night flag football league. We have Cooperstown All-Star Village, which to me, some people may say, well, that seems like very premium. I look at it as, compared to what? Compared to Disneyland for a week? Or compared to sending your kid off to camp? Like, Alex, if you happen to, did you come through Cooperstown as a kid? Or have you been up to these experiences?
5: I have as an adult, but not as a kid. But I went to similar experiences like Cooper's.
6: Yeah, so our hope is that we're making it like so amazing that you go, that's the best deal. One of the concepts we have is a spring break concept. We own this thing, Rocker Bee Ranch in Texas. I know you're with the Rangers for a while too, right? So Texas likes baseball. It's 325 acres. We built out 80. It's baseball meets country with lodging, and it's actually really low cost of participation to play there.
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9: I like REITs here. I mean, as a fixed income, there is income in fixed income. There is also the ability for capital appreciation. If the economy slows down, fixed income is providing you that hedge. You know, the auction was actually fine. We look at bid to cover. We look at end user demand. Did dealers have to take it all down? That would create a lot of angst because we have a ton of debt, the U.S. government, global governments, corporates. If there wasn't demand, to meet this supply, I think then there would be angst. But right now, the auctions were fine. Interest rates have risen. But I think if you zoom out and you go back to the late 90s or the pre-Lehman time period, actually interest rates don't look particularly odd. I think they are pricey.

0: pricing in all the supply that's coming in. They're pricing in potentially higher productivity through AI. But there is still, I would go back to, we're seeing inflows into fixed income. So there's demand for treasuries. There's demand for all the corporates now at wider spreads, at higher new issue concession. So there's a price that the market is demanding for all the supply. But the demand is there at a price. And I think that's what we just have to get used to the new normal of higher interest rates.
1: Who buys our treasury securities these days?
0: It has changed in the last 10 years. It used to be foreign central banks. It used to be the Fed. And now it's what I call price-sensitive buyers, and which is why these interest rates have risen. What we call term premium, which is how much more you should get paid to extend out the curve, that has risen.
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4: From the Sky News Centre at 11. A senior probation officer's warned of serious concerns about the early release of prisoners in England and Wales going wrong. Around 5,000 inmates could be let out from October to finish their sentence in the community. The Chief Inspector of Probation, Martin Jones, worries the service won't be able to cope.
5: I think ultimately we need to be realistic about this. How can a probation service, which is under huge pressure, do the very best it can to mitigate their risk? At the moment, we're asking them to perform miracles.
4: The Ministry of Justice insists there's record investment in probation. South Wales Fire and Rescue Service say they're still tackling 14 wildfires. 200 military personnel have been drafted in to help dig fire breaks and transport water to the worst affected areas. Wildfire consultant Michael Bruce says a balanced approach is needed to stop these types of fires in the future.
6: So for every pound that's spent on response, a pound should be spent on prevention. It can start by creating what they call defendable space around the home. And that means that it's much easier for the fire services to control the fire in and around houses.
4: A number of people have been killed and others seriously hurt after two cars collided on the M9 in County Kildare. Irish police say one of the vehicles was travelling in the wrong direction when the crash happened in the early hours of this morning. Russia says Ukrainian overnight airstrikes have killed at least six people. Most of the deaths were recorded in the southwestern Rostov region. Kyiv says Moscow's strikes killed three people overnight. Reform UK says it plans to strip or reduce the disability and sickness payments of around 3 million people if it wins the next election. The party says the move would cut £50 billion from the welfare bill. It's been criticised by Labour and the Tories. And Abby Donnelly has become the first British woman to win a marathon medal at the European Athletics Championships after taking bronze in Birmingham. Finland's Elisa Vainio won the women's title, but the host nation took the team gold medal. That's the latest. I'm Jenny Barsby.
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8: James Athey of Marlboro Investment Management joins us now. James, thank you so much for being with us. Always great to catch up with you. What's your take on how concerning the level of yields are here, given the fact that pre-2008, this was something of the norm?
9: Lisa, that's absolutely right. I mean, clearly the policy rate is lower than it tended to be in the period leading up to the crisis. So from that perspective, you know, long end yields being as high as they are looks slightly more worrying. I think it's really a really interesting dynamic. We can't be certain why the long end has been suffering in recent days and weeks, because certainly the data has not been pressuring them higher. But, you know, often we talk about public sector borrowing crowding out the private sector, right? If a government is running large deficits, yields go up, and that crowds out private sector borrowing and investment. There's a very real chance that what we're seeing here is the opposite, where such massive hyperscaler issuance and investment, both today, tomorrow, and long into the future, is potentially crowding out the public sector, because investors look at that additional spread, look at the quality of those corporate balance sheets,

0: 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I'd rather take that risk than risk facing the U.S. Treasury.
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10: On the latest edition of the Wall Street Week podcast, Treasury yields are up even as the Fed holds pat on rate increases. Rick Rieder of BlackRock explains what the yield curve is telling us and whether investors should be concerned in the face of so much uncertainty.
11: I think the big deal is, you know, you've got a tremendous amount of fiscal that has to be financed, and I think people worry about, you know, is the Bank of Japan going to raise rate? Is the Bank of Japan going to be hawkish to support the currency? And heretofore, they've been a bit deliberate in terms of moving it. This moving in September to sort of stabilize the currency is a big deal. Intervention, you know, I've watched intervention happen over time. You need to really keep going with a lot of firepower. I would argue it's not the most durable way to get there. Markets, once they see it, they open an eye towards it, but then they need to keep seeing it. I think you got to get that policy. You got to get monetary policy to a place that people believe that you're going to raise the rate. You're going to be hawkish when you need to be. And I think out of Japan, we need to see that. And I think, you know, I think you're going to see a move in September. Maybe they wait till December, but I think that'll be important for the markets to stabilize. The one thing I will say about Japan that's different than in the past, and U.S. Japan, it used to be, I mean, I'm managing money two decades ago, the flows between Japan and the U.S. were quite intense, obviously from a trade perspective, but also from a treasury JGB perspective. You had an awful lot that was going back and forth, domestic accounts in Japan and otherwise. It's not that large today. So think about China has become a much bigger influence, and obviously in trade, also in from a monetary point of view in terms of from the bond side.
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0: part because, you know, chips, I was a semiconductor analyst when I first started at Alger. And I kind of immediately understood, well, I understand what a deposition tool is. You know, I used one. I understand what etching is. I used this tool. I understand what the issues are in fabricating a chip and, you know, how hard it is to fabricate a chip. You know, it just gives you a little bit of a edge on the conceptual understanding and where the industry is going. So, you know, early, I remember in 2011, 12 or 13, one of those years, I put together a presentation about how we're at the end of Moore's Law and what will happen if we're at the end of Moore's Law. And I sent the presentation out to all of the companies that I covered. And I said, I would like your feedback and tell me why I'm wrong.
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0: Look, I think understanding the technology is kind of crucial right now because in this world of AI, I think there's a lot of people who don't really understand what is happening under the covers. That's dangerous. And that's why you also see the volatility that you see today, because, you know, they're kind of loose holders and not truly understanding the different dynamics of the technology. It's a hard way to invest when you can get shaken out because you don't have conviction in the technologies. So I feel like it's always helped, and in part because, you know, chips, I was a semiconductor analyst when I first started at Alger. And I kind of immediately understood, well, I understand what a deposition tool is. You know, I used one. I understand what etching is. I used this tool. I understand what the issues are in fabricating a chip and, you know, how hard it is to fabricate a chip. You know, it just gives you a little bit of a edge on the conceptual understanding and where the industry is going. So, you know, early, I remember in 2011, 12 or 13, one of those years, I put together a presentation about how we're at the end of Moore's Law and what will happen if we're at the end of Moore's Law. And I sent the presentation out to all of the companies that I covered. And I said, I would like your feedback and tell me why I'm wrong.
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7: 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I'm Stephen Carroll. This week on Bloomberg Daybreak Europe, James Wilcock and I spoke to Ian Steely, JP Morgan Asset Management's international CIO of fixed income. I started by asking him how the US CPI print shifted his focus for the Fed in September.
9: And actually, I think it was one of those data prints that probably was absolutely fine for the market. And the way I would think about it is we've had the jobs report Friday, the data inflation yesterday, and the reality is, will either of them change to anyone's opinion on the FOMC? So the three dissenters, probably still think this right to hike. The rest that stayed on hold, probably this hasn't done enough to make them think it's time to hike. So for me, it looks like we're going into September at the moment with about the

0: same as we went into the last meeting about a third probability that they hike. I think what's going to be interesting, obviously, is we've got Jackson Hole. You know, do we hear anything from Chair Walsh on during that period? And then, of course, we've got another CPI print and we've got another jobs report. But before the September meeting, obviously, they could change direction as well. So for now, it feels like we've just sort of got through these last kind of weeks worth of data, and probably a bit of calm can just descend over the market.
1: Until
0: something happens with oil.
2: I sense someone thinking about their holiday season there, Ian. Jackson Hole-wise, given what Kevin Walsh has sort of said about his communication style and how sort of obtuse he's been seen to have been in the market so far, are you now more interested in, say, the BOJ and other central bankers who are popping up at Jackson Hole in a few weeks' time?
0: I think actually always interested in everyone who speaks at Jackson Hole. I think actually Walsh is going to be interesting because he's obviously come in with this sort of, well, we've got these task force, we're going to take some time to figure this out. And the reality is the market says, hang on a moment, we don't give people time to figure things out, we want answers here and now. So I think it's going to be interesting as to how he sort of shifts the narrative around that, and maybe some more concrete views around how he sees the Fed playing out. So I think he will be interesting. Now, of course, the Bank of Japan is, as you just mentioned in your headlines, obviously we're hearing that it feels like the government's going to let them raise rates in September. I think actually what's more important is what happens after that, because we've been in this sort of hiking every 6 months. That's not been enough. So, okay, great, you go in September, but if you're not going to go again until March, does that really change the dynamic, and does it change the market's view? So I think actually will be more interesting to hear from them is, do they go in September, or do they lay the groundwork to go in September? And then actually, do we see a bit of a speed up in how they normalise or policy or take rates higher? That is probably would be much more market friendly or much more favourable in the market's view, and would probably support the yen more than intervention, in my opinion.
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5: This is a story about choke points. The closing of the Strait of Hormuz has reminded the world that, for all the flexibility of shipment by sea, geography creates a handful of points around the globe that can wreak havoc with commerce if they are cut off, which makes it all the more important that Mexico is undertaking a massive project to create an alternative to one of the world's most famous waterways. Bloomberg's Simon Hampton has the story.
6: In the Veracruz region of Mexico, some 1,200 miles north of the Panama Canal, lies what's known as the Interoceanic Corridor of the Isthmus of Tehuantepec, or CIIT.
7: We're standing at the terminal for the transship here at Coatzacoalco. This is the only one in Latin America, and it's become a very important service here.
6: This port in Coatzacoalcos is one end of the so-called dry canal cutting across Mexico, a combination of rail and road connecting the Pacific Ocean to the Gulf of Mexico. Alejandra Velasquez is the head of investment and commercial development for the CIIT.
8: I've seen it described online as a competitor to the Panama Canal. Do you see it that way?
7: Of course not. No, I mean, the corridor is just an alternative. For some industries or for some companies, the corridor will be a better alternative at some point. And some of the time, they're going to use just the Panama Canal.
9: At the beginning, it was offering service only for all the oil and derivatives industry. But today, with the growth of the rail service here at the south of Mexico, companies located at the very south of Mexico are considering to use also this service to get to Florida or even to New York.
6: And that need for alternatives is rising as supply chain choke points become a recurring feature in the world today. While much of the world focuses on the Strait of Hormuz, a recent report from the Council on Foreign Relations highlighted potential risk spots elsewhere, including in the Strait of Malacca, where as much as 40% of global seaborne trade transits annually, or the Taiwan Strait, where around 44% of the global container fleet transits each year, and the Panama Canal, which handles about 40% of container trade between Asia and America's East Coast.
10: We were using an environment where choke points were considered, I would say, secure of access, reasonably accessible, but now it seems to be more and more uncertain in certain areas.
6: Jean-Paul Rodriguez is a professor.

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6: One big thing is what's known as the boundary layer. This is the layer of atmosphere that's closest to the ground. And, you know, this is a poorly observed layer of the atmosphere. And, you know, these commercial weather firms say that collecting more data in this layer of atmosphere can tell them all sorts of interesting things about how clouds form, how fog forms, how wind patterns shift. And they're using drones to record these measurements. And these are these automated drones, and they just go up and they go down and they fly out of these little bases, these little like base stations. And collecting this data then goes into these weather models, and it feeds better understanding of this data gap that has sort of plagued weather researchers for a long time, and turning over much better modeling of that layer of atmosphere, and it's delivering real results for things that are increasingly important, like renewables, solar, and wind forecasts, which are becoming a bigger and bigger deal in our electricity grids.
2: Yeah, indeed. I mean, how widespread is this method when it comes to collecting this data, given that its importance?
6: You know, this is still pretty cutting edge stuff, but it is getting close to where it's operationalized.
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13: Well, Bank of America strategists are looking ahead to the midterms and its impact on markets. The team there, led by Michael Harnett, longtime strategist at Bank of America, sees the quote, door wide open for bulls to rip risk higher. if Republicans maintain control of the Senate, citing strong earnings, a $10 trillion wealth surge in 2026, and over $1 trillion in AI capex expected in 2027. We are back with Alpine Saxon Woods chief market strategist Sarah Hunt. I want to get you to react to this note from Michael Harnett and company. Really a lot of enthusiasm. You're really presenting the race in Texas in particular

0: less expensive.
1: That's right.
0: But as a result, there's lots of touch points, perhaps, that can create some problems.
1: It impacts and we're still trust trying to figure of these it out. Places. You're going at Chipotle. What's the impact on you?
2: I'm still using it.
1: Yeah.
2: But right. coming up, we've had lettuce jalapenos. Okay. There's yeah. a there's another something else being affected by another outbreak. I have that coming up.
1: Is it something we eat
2: after the break? Yes.
1: Oh God, no.
2: A breakfast food. Sorry.
1: I quote the great humorist Rick Black, who said that lettuce is the polyester of vegetables.
0: Aww.
1: And I think there's something to be said for that.
0: Is that a compliment?
1: No, it's not at all.
0: No, I know.
1: Give me some broccoli or something.
0: Why are you hating on lettuce?
1: I don't know.
0: I mean, come on.
1: Well, it's not doing a lot for us right now. We've been spending a lot of time looking ahead this morning. And coming up, we're going to look ahead to Tuesday. It's not just the suit we were talking about. You know, it's primary day, too. Florida, bound to be a wild one, at least in one congressional district. We'll look at nearly a dozen candidates competing for the Republican nomination. We're going to talk to Congressman Byron Donalds a little bit later on this morning, too.
0: Ex-convicts, cast-offs.
1: Yeah, not, that's the other primary.
0: To Florida.
1: Yeah.
0: Oh, yeah, that one, too. Sorry.
1: It's all ahead on Bloomberg.
0: Just makes it interesting.
1: This weekend.
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6: Strategists at Citigroup and Bank of America are finding that the CHIPS index is in, quote, bubble land after it rose over two standard deviations above its long-term trends in real terms. As risks develop in the AI trade, our next guest argues that early winners aren't necessarily winners forever. An early winner, NVIDIA, is at the center of it all. Granadilla Advisory founder and CEO Anna Rathbun joins us now. Anna, you talk about this, quote, duration mismatch between the realities of AI infrastructure and investor expectations. How do you quantify that?
7: We are looking at quarter-to-quarter numbers, and perhaps that's not the right time frame, even though that's what we're used to as equity investors. The hyperscalers and semiconductor companies are telling us, look out to 2027, 28, 29. They're issuing bonds that go all the way out to 2066. We definitely have a mismatch in expectations of when we might actually see return on some of these investments. The revenue expectations that are being promised years out, they have to be able to meet it years out. And that takes a lot of investment today in numbers that we're totally not used to, right? So I think we have to sort of adjust our expectations to be a little bit more longer-term focused than we are today.
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18: I like rates here. I mean, as a fixed income, there is income in fixed income. There is also the ability for capital appreciation. If the economy slows down, fixed income is providing you that hedge. You know, the auction was actually fine. We look at bid to cover. We look at end user demand. Did dealers have to take it all down? That would create a lot of angst because we have a ton of debt, the U.S. government, global governments, corporates. If there wasn't demand to meet this supply, I think then there would be angst. But right now, the auctions were

0: And I think that's also the case this year. We're hearing a lot more from candidates and from voters about affordability, about the high cost of living from gas prices to utilities to housing. And I think the common message I'm hearing from a lot of candidates from both parties is send a fighter to Washington who will work to lower your costs. I'm hearing that message over and over again. In the primaries we've held thus far, I think one kind of a common theme is that there's a lot of energy on the Democratic side. In primary after primary in states and districts, we're seeing Democratic participation much higher than before and certainly outpacing Republican participation. The big question will be, can the Democrats, does that extrapolate forward to the November election? It is a midterm election year. As our viewers know, the president's party almost always loses ground in Congress in midterm election years. And this is shaping up to be a very challenging year for House and Senate Republicans defending their slim majorities.
1: So, Greg, bring it back to the 19th district. The economy, we've had some stories on the Bloomberg about being more expensive living there than even New York City. So it's gotten, things have changed in terms of the economic landscape. I am curious, is the economy a part of every platform of this quite an array of candidates who are running for the 19th district?
0: Yeah, it really is. And we hear a lot in Florida about insurance rates as well. That's very much a burning issue, including in this southwestern Florida district that has Naples and Cape Coral. In Republican primaries, though, we're seeing, I think, including this one, we're seeing, I think, less about specific issues and more about running in concert with President Trump. I think even after President Trump endorsed Catalina Loeff for this seat, we'll continue to see in the waning days of this primary, just the Republican candidates running very much as close to President Trump and his policies. So we're seeing a lot more pro-Trump messaging from candidates in Republican primaries, and we're seeing a lot of specifics on the policy issues.
2: This is, of course, why we're having this conversation about Democratic socialists emerging in races around the country. Look no further than Michigan, some really important swing states, Minnesota. But Greg, there's one issue that brings my world and Carol's worlds together. We collide on the issue of data center, which a year or two ago was the best thing that might happen to your neighborhood. And now it has become such a flashpoint that even in Florida, Republicans are arguing about this. Byron Donalds has his own legislation he talked about to control the impact of data centers. How will that impact some of the outcomes here in the Sunshine State?
0: Yeah, I'm hearing a lot about, more and more about data centers and AI in campaign messaging, including in Florida. It doesn't always break down by, it doesn't really fall neatly along kind of an ideological left-right spectrum.
2: Yep.
0: Hearing a lot of, concerns about data centers, about local control, about do they or do they not contribute to high utility costs? Do they take up a lot of space? We're also hearing on the other side a lot of arguments that this is a war that we can't, that the U.S. can't lose to China. So a lot of messaging on data centers and AI that I've heard in past campaigns. It's definitely one of the major issues in this campaign.
1: All right, so just to wrap up, 30 seconds here, Greg, who's got the edge here?
0: I think a lot of candidates were bunched near the top, but I'll tell you, President Trump's endorsement of Catalina Loeff will probably make her the front runner in this race, just because Trump's endorsement, while it doesn't always lead to victory for this supported candidate, it usually does, and it's going to bring, some conservative activist energy, help with fundraising. It certainly helped will drive favorable media attention, certainly among conservative media outlets in Florida's 19th district.
2: Reporting from Bloomberg Government, Greg Giroux, he's the best at this. He knows these districts inside and out. And it's a great primer for Tuesday. Coming up in our 9 o'clock hour, with that in mind, we're going to speak live with Congressman Byron Donalds of the 19th District, the Republican running for governor. He'll be with us just about an hour away, Carol.
1: All right, this, of course, is Bloomberg This Weekend. And you can check out all of these stories on the Bloomberg and at Bloomberg.com. We're back in a moment.
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10: James Athey of Marlboro Investment Management joins us now. James, thank you so much for being with us. Always great to catch up with you. What's your take on how concerning the level of yields are here, given the fact that pre-2008, this was something of the norm?
11: Lisa, that's absolutely right. I mean, clearly the policy rate is lower than it tended to be in the period leading up to the crisis. So from that perspective, you know, long end yields being as high as they are looks slightly more worrying. I think it's really a really interesting dynamic. We can't be certain why the long end has been suffering in recent days and weeks, because certainly the data has not been pressuring them higher. But, you know, often we talk about public sector borrowing crowding out the private sector, right? If a government is running large deficits, yields go up, and that crowds out private sector borrowing and investment. There's a very real chance that what we're seeing here is the opposite, where such massive hyperscaler issuance and investment, both today, tomorrow, and long into the future, is potentially crowding out the public sector, because investors look at that additional spread, look at the quality of those corporate balance sheets, look at the potential gains from AI in general, and say, do you know what? I'd rather take that risk than risk facing the U.S. Treasury.
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1: Welcome back, everyone, to Bloomberg This Week and our BTW. I'm Carol Masser with Joe Matthew. Here's some stories you might have missed this week, thanks to Lisa Mateo. We've been primed. We've been laughing already.
2: These are the good stories.
1: These are fun. Are you guys runners? Like, do you jog?
2: No,
1: do you do
2: absolutely
1: any of those things?
2: Not.
1: Absolutely not. Okay.
2: I'll always be honest.
1: Fun fact, I actually ran the New York Marathon.
2: Wow.
1: Okay?
2: Yeah.
1: But
2: you're amazing.
1: I would never do this next story, okay? This is from the Wall Street Journal. Uh-huh. Wine, cheese, and 26.2 miles. What could go wrong, guys? Okay, so this is happening on September 5th. Runners taking part. It's the Marathon du Médoc. It's a course through France's Bordeaux region. 20 wine stops along the route. So you're running, you're stopping, you're having a little wine, a little cheese, some croissants, some oysters. That could go very wrong.
21: Yeah. Ice cream, too,
1: ice
21: apparently.
1: Cream, steak. I know, it's crazy.
2: Wow.
1: But this is something, yeah, you have about 6.5 hours to complete the race. Otherwise, you have to step off.
2: Uh-huh.
1: It's the 40th celebration. This has been going on. 8,500 slots sold out in 9 minutes.
2: Are you kidding me?
1: People
2: so
1: are
2: this
1: into
2: is
1: this.
2: Like, these are the first growth chateaus of
1: yeah. Amazing
2: the Médoc,
1: wine.
2: As you said. So this is really nice stuff.
1: It's good
2: there
1: stuff.
2: Are 20 of them.
1: Okay. Yes, 20 wines.
2: I read in this
1: people
2: piece.
1: People dress in costumes.
2: So you're drinking 20 glasses of wine while
1: yes.
2: you're running a marathon.
21: We've already asked the question, like, what happens when you have to go to the bathroom?
1: Yes. You pop in a vineyard and you...
2: In the fields, is what you're saying.
1: Fields.
2: Is that right?
1: Yeah. And you relieve yourself, I guess.
21: There's a quote in here says, we were dropping trow in the vineyards.
1: Bam.
2: Wow.
1: Okay.
2: I'm missing a lot here.
21: They say it's not about getting drunk and that you should drink and spit like you
1: drink and
21: sample
1: like,
21: wine.
1: Yes, exactly.
2: I'm sure a lot of that is going on.
1: They're saying
2: maybe this will get me to start running.
1: That is true. It could be a push for you, Joe. I don't know. Where people drink a lot of wine, it is at weddings.
21: Yes.
1: So do
0: you need a big wedding party? This is from the New York Times, okay? So this is a new trend. A lot of brides and grooms, they're shrinking their wedding parties down. So they're going, let's say for mine, I had like four and four.
1: Yeah.
0: Four bridesmaids, four groomsmen.
2: Okay.
0: Now they're doing maybe one.
1: Or none.
0: None.
1: Yeah.
0: Really? Yeah. Because there's a couple of reasons.
2: Why not just elope?
0: Well, true. Mm-hmm. It'll be less expensive.
2: Absolutely.
0: But that's expense is a reason. They don't want to kind of burden the bridal party with the expense of, you know, you have the outing, you know, before you
1: We've all had one of those dresses. They've gotten much better.
0: The dresses.
1: Just saying.
0: So this is one of the reasons.

0: Just Bank of America sees the, quote, door wide open for bulls to rip risk higher if Republicans maintain control of the Senate, citing strong earnings, a $10 trillion wealth surge in 2026, and over $1 trillion in AI capex expected in 2027. We are back with Alpine Saxon Woods chief market strategist Sarah Hunt. I want to get you to react to this note from Michael Harnett and company. Really a lot of enthusiasm. You're really presenting the race in Texas in particular is this kind of referendum on the AI spend. He says if Republicans win, Greg Abbott wins the governor's seat once again, doors wide open to data centers without any kind of contest. Are you worried about a bubble at this point in time?
1: It's hard to say exactly that you're worried about a bubble because you've got several different things going on and they're all a lot of capex and it's all about an infrastructure situation as opposed to one thing. But it doesn't mean that you will not have some issues. I mean, I thought that there were some arguments about what was going on in Texas data centers, even absent whether or not it was going to be at Greg Abbott or not. So I think that that is a continuing conversation and I think that you're seeing much more backlash against that than you did before because of both the cost of energy and the issues around water. Although in the scheme of things, it's less water than agriculture, but you need all of these things, and we are counting on this infrastructure to come through.
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7: We had picked out SAP, Workday, Shopify, and ServiceNow as four vendors that are, you know, best in class in their own category of what they do. And we said, you know, these kinds of workflows are critical for an enterprise, and it's not going to be easy for a large language model to disrupt them. You know, what I say doesn't matter, but at the end of the day, if somebody wants to go take them private, I think that really is the real message, that if private equity wants to spend billions of dollars taking them private, then maybe there is value for a lot of these firms out there. And that's what we saw. There's some rumor out there that these guys may be taken private. And you know, we think if that happens, that really changes the narrative in the software landscape, which has been under pressure for the last 2 years or so.
8: And to just follow up on that, Workday shares jumped after a Reuters report that private equity firm Silver Lake is in talks to purchase the software provider. And just puts context around that, Silver Lake, in my mind, is by far the number one technology-focused private equity firm out there. Some of the smartest people. They've got a tremendous history of deal flow.
6: Anurag, if this continues to be something where they're negotiating this and Silver Lake, as Paul mentioned, you know, a big name, sending a message, what other companies might also be, you know, being eyed for acquisition?

0: doctors were like, okay, I'm moving on.
1: So no more duck lips, Lisa?
2: No duck lips. Okay. But does it move on from beyond the looks, right? Is it also about luxury? Like, I know there are so many Instagram influencers or whoever who support luxury and do all these luxury
3: products.
2: Those
3: white kitchens.
2: And now what do they do? Those white kitchens. Now what do they do?
0: Yes, I think that sort of at base, what this is a tech backlash, because the optimization available to us through AI, it creates images of people and images of homes that are sort of like glowing and lit from within and poreless and flawless. And so you look around and everything just looks sort of hyper real, looks too fancy.
3: Those
0: too
3: open
0: nice.
3: Shelves in the kitchen, they never work. I'm sorry.
0: No, they don't.
3: Sorry.
0: They don't. They look good in a photo on Instagram. Uh-huh. But if you use your kitchen, as most people do, they don't work. So, you know, people see all of these things and they become increasingly just ridiculous seeming. Because anybody that uses a kitchen knows those open shelves don't work.
1: Yeah, wow.
2: So, dingy kitchens in style again.
3: Come on. This is going to be
1: more broadly, though, this sort of backlash to digital and AI. Young people are they're collecting vinyl. They want to look like real people. As you write, part of the backlash to AI means finding novel ways to distinguish yourself. This is about individualism, right?
0: Mm. Yeah, I think that ultimately, especially young people who have spent their entire lives online and who are growing up into a world where they feel like they, you know, maybe don't quite fit into the standards that they've understood to be applied to them for all that time, are looking for ways to feel a little bit more human, to connect a little bit more straightforwardly with other people, and feel a little bit less alienated and a little bit less, you know, under pressure from digital standards that we see on Instagram and TikTok. So people are collecting physical media. You have a lot of young people buying vintage digital cameras that, you know, not everything lives on your phone. Maybe it lives in a separate camera.
3: Yeah.
0: You see, there's a huge trend and has been for years of secondhand shopping. People want older clothes, things that aren't, you know, so perfect or so widely available. I think people are looking for experiences that feel a little bit more human.
3: I have to say, one of my favorite lines, I know we have to wrap up, but it's like, you know, influencers make money, though, off of this. So they're having to pivot and actually provide some teaching or useful skills in their posts rather than just, look, here I am. So world's changing. Amanda Mull, I got to say, you made my Sunday. I'm just going to put it out there. She's, of course, Bloomberg Business Week senior reporter. Check out her story. It's on the Bloomberg. Dog days of summer are perfect for this next story. Do not go anywhere.
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9: Strategists at Citigroup and Bank of America are finding that the CHIPS index is in, quote, bubble land after it rose over two standard deviations above its long-term trends in real terms. As risks develop in the AI trade, our next guest argues that early winners aren't necessarily winners forever. An early winner, NVIDIA, is at the center of it all. Granadilla Advisory founder and CEO Anna Rathbun joins us now. Anna, you talk about this, quote, duration mismatch between the realities of AI infrastructure and investor expectations. How do you quantify that?
10: We are looking at quarter-to-quarter numbers, and perhaps that's not the right time frame, even though that's what we're used to as equity investors. The hyperscalers and semiconductor companies are telling us, look out to 2027, 28, 29. They're issuing bonds that go all the way out to 2066. We definitely have a mismatch in expectations of when we might actually see return on some of these investments. The revenue expectations that are being promised years out, they have to be able to meet it years out. And that takes a lot of investment today in numbers that we're totally not used to, right? So I think we have to sort of adjust our expectations to be a little bit more longer-term focused than we are today.
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11: We're all horrified by what's happening in Ukraine. The news and images of civilians affected by war are heartbreaking. International Medical Corps teams have been in Ukraine since 2014, and now we've expanded relief efforts throughout the country, reaching millions of people.

0: polls. I mean, look, Floridians are going to have to choose. Every election is an election about choices. And we want to choose to keep our state as the free state of Florida. We want to choose to make sure we remain the number one state in America. And you don't stay that way by electing people like a David Jolly, who would make us more like New York and more like Illinois and more like California. Well, we love Florida, and it's going to remain this way.
1: Yes.
2: Thanks, Congressman.
1: All right. We appreciate your time. Hey, coming up, everybody, a landmark social media trial getting underway this week. Meta and Instagram accused of harming children. We talked to the California Attorney General, Rob Bonta. He joins us live next on Bloomberg This Weekend.
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6: One big thing is what's known as the boundary layer. This is the layer of atmosphere that's closest to the ground. And, you know, this is a poorly observed layer of the atmosphere. And, you know, these commercial weather firms say that collecting more data in this layer of atmosphere can tell them all sorts of interesting things about how clouds form, how fog forms, how wind patterns shift. And they're using drones to record these measurements. And these are these automated drones, and they just go up and they go down, and they fly out of these little bases, these little like base stations. And collecting this data then goes into these weather models, and it feeds better understanding of this data gap that has sort of plagued weather researchers for a long time, and turning over much better modeling of that layer of atmosphere, and it's delivering real results for things that are increasingly important, like renewables, solar, and wind forecasts, which are becoming a bigger and bigger deal in our electricity grids.
4: Yeah, indeed. I mean, how widespread is this method when it comes to collecting this data, given that its importance?
6: You know, this is still pretty cutting edge stuff, but it is getting close to where it's operationalized.
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1: Thank you for joining us live on Bloomberg This Weekend. I'm Lisa Mateo. Let's update you on today's top stories. Pope Leo is calling for an end to ongoing violence against Palestinian civilians in the West Bank. The pontiff, he spoke to a crowd from Castel Gandolfo. That's the Vatican's historic summer residence south of Rome. Well, we've heard of outbreaks affecting lettuce and jalapenos. Well, now a salmonella outbreak has caused a massive egg recall. It's affected more than 1.5 million dozen white and brown cages. Free three eggs. Nearly 100 people across 17 states have been sickened. No deaths have been reported. Now, the eggs were produced in Texas, and they were shipped to locations throughout the South and the Southwest. Aston Martin has unveiled its new $2 million Valon V12. The British automaker has been adding more ultra-luxury models to trim its losses. Its CEO, Adrian Hallmark, tells Bloomberg's The Close it's a supercar for wealthy

0: sees the, quote, door wide open for bulls to rip risk higher if Republicans maintain control of the Senate, citing strong earnings, a $10 trillion wealth surge in 2026, and over $1 trillion in AI capex expected in 2027. We are back with Alpine Saxon Woods chief market strategist Sarah Hunt. I want to get you to react to this note from Michael Harnett and company. Really a lot of enthusiasm. You're really presenting the race in Texas in particular is this kind of referendum on the AI spend. He says if Republicans win, Greg Abbott wins the governor's seat once again, doors wide open to data centers without any kind of contest. Are you worried about a bubble at this point in time?
1: It's hard to say exactly that you're worried about a bubble because you've got several different things going on and they're all a lot of capex and it's all about an infrastructure situation as opposed to one thing. But it doesn't mean that you will not have some issues. I mean, I thought that there were some arguments about what was going on in Texas data centers, even absent whether or not it was going to be at Greg Abbott or not. So I think that that is a continuing conversation and I think that you're seeing much more backlash against that than you did before because of both the cost of energy and the issues around water. Although in the scheme of things, it's less water than agriculture, but you need all these things, and we are counting on this infrastructure to come through.
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14: This week, and I'm Lisa Mateo with Joe Matthew, Carol Masser. Well, when the ultra-rich, they want to go on over-the-top vacations, a lot of them call one woman. Her name is Olivia Ferney with Top Tier Travel. She's a 25-year-old Canadian child of school teachers. She has a knack for making the impossible happen for a price tag, because there is a $100,000 annual fee. Clients have to agree to book $1 million travel every year. But as the New York Times writes, Olivia makes the impossible happen, and she is here with us now. Olivia, thank you for coming in for this.
15: Thank you for having me. This is great.
14: Welcome. It is so exciting. I got to tell you, I've been stalking you on Instagram to your over a million followers.
15: Thank you.
14: But one of the things I find are these conversations you have and all the off-the-wall things you have to do for your clients.
15: Yep.
14: You actually recently set a Guinness World Record.
15: We did.
14: You want to play some sound from one of your posts? Listen to this.
16: I have a client that's in town.
15: Okay.
16: He needs our help. He doesn't have fun anymore. He's bored. He's been there. He's done that.
15: He wants something new.
16: Yep. Yeah.
15: Okay.
16: So I think he's looking for us to kind of just do better.
15: What do you, I'm a little terrified to ask, what do you have in mind? What does he have in mind?
16: I'm not sure how we're going to pull this off, but he did jokingly mention about breaking world record.
14: Okay, so what was that world record that was broken?
15: So we broke the largest amount of champagne bottles delivered during a single bottle service presentation ever.
14: Oh my God.
17: And it was Dom Perignon.
15: It was.
14: Like, how do you put that together, something like this?
15: You know what? I have a little bit of a sickness when it comes to saying no. I don't really believe in the word. So when a client asks me to do something, I jump right in. And the Guinness World Record was fun. The client gave me a lot of creative freedom. He loves the Instagram, so he just wanted me to kind of go for it.
17: How many bottles was it?
15: 200.
17: How much does that cost?
15: Yes. If you over a quarter million dollars.
17: This is a money show.
15: It was very expensive.
17: I bet it was. So you were sitting at the Tableau restaurant. This party was at the Wynn, right? Or at the Encore. Best breakfast in Las Vegas, by the way, at the Tableau.
15: Thank you. I agree.
17: I love this quote.
18: Was a party for Joe?
17: Well, no.
18: Sorry. Okay.
17: But we're working on it.
18: All right, next year.
17: This is not going to, you know how we like to make ourselves feel better? Like, oh, well, rich people, more money, more problems.
18: Yeah.
17: People think the super rich are unhappy. They're not. Is that what we really need to know?
15: I know. I think people were a little disappointed in that quote. But I have to say, so for myself, as we talked about, the $100,000 a year retainer, this kind of gives me an opportunity to be very selective with the people that I work with. First off, yes, there's the paywall, but we are very, very particular about who we bring on.
19: Because you will say no to people.
15: Oh, we say no all the time. I like to like who I work with. My job would be miserable if I was being yelled at all day.
19: Well, if you like

0: Welcome to Merin Talks Money, the podcast in which people who know the markets explain the markets. I am Merin Somerset Webb, and this week I am speaking with Luke Bridgman, Senior Partner and Portfolio Manager at Hosking Partners. I invited Luke on because they are a very interesting group of investors at Hosking. They invest based on the capital cycle. We're going to talk about that, what it means, how it works. And at the same time, we talk about everything from why they're invested in Japan to oil, and in particular about DRAM memory and about shipping. Luke, welcome to Merin Talks Money.
1: Great to be here. Thank you, Merin.
0: Now, listen, Luke, I asked you on because I think a lot of our listeners are quite interested in capital cycle investing. We've written and spoken about it a few times in the past, and looking at the massive levels of capital spending going on, particularly, of course, in the AI area, it seems like something we probably should begin to focus on. So that's the reason that I thought I want to talk to someone involved in a capital cycle style of investing, and you came to mind. So I wonder if we could just start by me asking you, what exactly is it that you do at Hosking and how does the investing style work?
1: Great. Thanks, Merin. What we do at Hosking is very simple. We have a single strategy, and that's global equities. We do that with a team of five portfolio managers, and we are slightly

0: matches demand, but very difficult to do.
1: Yeah, because you have that vague feeling, don't you, that there may be an earnings bubble in here. And you look at the valuations, going back to what we were talking about at the beginning, is that historically, when a company like this has looked cheap, regardless of the fact that it's had an extraordinary share price run, you look at the PE and you go, oh, four times, six times, that looks very cheap. But actually, historically, that has been the time to sell.
0: Yeah, I mean, mid-single digit PE looks very cheap, but on the other hand, much higher price-to-book multiples than we're used to. I mean, previously, price-to-book multiples peaked in this industry at about three times, and they are six, seven, eight times at the moment. And if you can put capital to work and the stock market's going to give a value to that capital at six times what you just put in, then that's a great incentive to overinvest.
1: Yeah. Okay, well, we'll watch that one, and we'll keep feeling sorry or worrying about the Korean retail investors. I've been on holiday, and one of the things that has stood out to me on my return has been this number that 3% of adults in Korea received a margin call. It seems extremely worrying.
0: Yeah, I mean, there's human dimension to that, which is horrifying, but clearly there's a huge amount of exuberance in the market at the moment, and that's partly a phenomenon of momentum and indexation and all those phenomena we're familiar with.
1: And a reminder that diversification is super useful. Right. What else is interesting at the moment for you? I mean, I see, looking at the fund fact sheet for the Hosking Global Equity Fund, that Japan is still the top exposure.
0: Yeah, I mean, that's really one of the themes in the portfolio, trying to interpret the 400 stocks in our portfolio and grouping them into themes. And Japan is one of those, but there are different ways to slice the portfolio. We've been overweight Japan for about 4 years.
1: Yeah.
0: Like I'm sure many of your other guests, Japan has gone from, or the purpose of corporate Japan has gone from providing full employment to the Japanese working population to providing returns on capital for the retired Japanese population as the demographics have aged. And valuations have been very cheap. And there's been a massive tailwind from the combination of activism by overseas investors and domestic institutions wanting to improve return on equity by Japanese corporates. So we've really been taking advantage of that, and I think that continues. And the interesting question is, which other countries are going to be next, whether it's Korea, Malaysia has a value up program as well.
1: Yeah, well, Korea has a program now very similar to the Japanese one, pretty much copied, right? So you may begin to see things broaden out in Korea.
0: Yeah, and I mean, an interesting thing in Korea is, coming back to the memory semis, they've been making so much money that their unions have successfully negotiated profit participation in the pay of their employees. And these super profits are going to result in, I think, a huge amount of wealth filtering down into the Korean population, which should have, you know, pretty strong ripple effects on the rest of the Korean stock market.
1: Yeah, which will be interesting. Let's go back to Japan then. And what sectors have you got exposure to in Japan, or is this just across the board?
0: We have pretty broad exposure. We have really been able to take advantage of the diversified nature of our portfolio to have quite a lot of more idiosyncratic risk, by which I mean really size and liquidity. So smaller cap Japanese companies where other people running more concentrated strategies would find it difficult to put money to work. Because we have this broader portfolio, we can invest in those companies and take advantage potentially of the work of other activist investors who may have been working with the company behind the scenes for several years in some cases. And also situations which might be relatively illiquid because of a family shareholder or something. Because we have over 50 stocks in Japan, we're not reliant on any one situation paying off within a certain time frame. And so we can manage that liquidity risk, I think, a little better thanks to the diversification. But it tends to be more domestic companies, but we also have export-facing companies as well. But yeah, across all sorts of sectors.
1: And it's interesting, isn't it, that Japan is one of the places where small caps have started to outperform larger companies, rather like in the US, not in the UK, unfortunately, as usual. But in Japan and the US, you started seeing a bit of a shift from very large companies outperforming to the small and medium-sized companies outperforming in the last couple of quarters.
0: Yeah, I mean, you still find companies in Japan with negative enterprise values. And some of these small companies just have very inefficient balance sheets, which result in just very cheap valuations, and they really have been overlooked. Whereas some of the more successful world-beating Japanese companies are still trading at really quite phenomenal valuation multiples, which haven't yet derated. And so there's a degree of rotation and mean reversion there.
1: And then there's, even though the market has performed very well recently, there's also the possible additional kicker from a strengthening yen.
0: Yeah, careful what you wish for. But I mean, I think certainly Japanese financials well positioned to benefit from that, in particular the large banks. But the pace at which that will happen, the manner in which it will happen, is unclear. And so that, again, having a diversified portfolio in the context of a larger global portfolio gives us some sort of comfort.
1: And careful what we wish for. What should we be worrying about with a strengthening yen?
0: Well, there is a huge amount of debt in Japan, which is one of the reasons why interest rates haven't yet managed to rise to the level needed to stabilize the currency. And so there are those perennial fears that the BOJ will lose control of the exchange rate. On the other hand, there are huge amounts of assets belonging to Japan overseas. And if they were to come back, then that would have the opposite effect. So it's really interesting times to be investing in Japan.
1: I suspect that almost everyone who listens to this podcast is invested in Japan because we have been going on about it for a very long time. There's a wonderful chart. I like this chart enormously in the fact sheet for the fund, which has bubbles on it. So we can see where the fund is allocated. And I'm interested to see there are quite big bubbles for both mining and oil.
0: Yeah. If you remember, I was saying we're really looking for two sorts of situations, high return situations where those returns can be sustained and lower return situations where we have confidence that the returns are going to pick up sooner than the market thinks is likely. And mining and shipping are two examples of that latter. Mining went through its super cycle when China really opened up and everyone started selling resources to China. And naturally, human biases being what they are, this resulted in massive overinvestment by the mining companies, which resulted in terrible returns, which resulted in punishment and capital starvation, until mining companies were trading 10 years ago at big discounts to what they should be valued at, discounts to book value in some cases, and the return of capital discipline and the opportunity for investors like us to get involved in the large mining companies, which had got religion again in terms of understanding capital discipline. And they've been a feature of the portfolio for a while. Obviously, the time taken to bring on a new mine is measured in years, if not decades. And again, rather like memory semis, that gives us the confidence that that picture is not going to change too quickly. And they're going to have the opportunity to sustain high returns for a while yet.
1: Okay, brilliant. Luke, thank you so much for joining us today. That was all really interesting.
0: Thank you, Marin.
1: Thanks for listening to this week's Marin Talks Money. If you like our show, rate, review, and subscribe wherever you listen to podcasts, and keep sending your questions or comments to marinmoney@bloomberg.net. You can also follow me and John on Twitter or X. I'm at MarinSW and John is John_Stepek. This episode was hosted by me, Marin Somerset Webb. It was produced by Summer Sadi and Moses Andam. Sound designed by Blake Maples. And special thanks to Luke Bridgman.
2: From the Sky News Centre at 4, a murder investigation's underway after a man died after he was bitten by a dog in Wakefield. Barry Weir reports.
3: Police were called to a footpath off Blacker Lane in Calder Grove yesterday afternoon following reports of an altercation between two men. A 55-year-old was bitten by the animal and taken to hospital where he died shortly after 7pm. Another man, who's also 55, has been arrested on suspicion of murder and owning a dangerously out-of-control dog causing injury. The animal has been seized. Detectives also want to trace two women who stopped to help. One of them gave their name as Sophie.
2: Firefighters in South Wales are continuing to tackle 14 separate incidents. In Stour Bridge, families have begun returning to their homes to assess the damage caused by recent wildfires. The Chief Inspector of Probation is warning officers of being expected to perform miracles when the early prison release scheme is expanded. From October, around 5,000 offenders in England and Wales will become eligible to serve less time behind bars. That includes domestic abusers. Molly Cousins says survivors like her feel they don't matter.
4: I've lived in fear for long enough throughout the relationship, and I've only just built myself back up to be myself again and to be able to leave my house again. And now putting a licence in place doesn't stop that fear.
2: The Ministry of Justice says there's record investment in probation. At least

0: Six people have been killed in Russia after Ukraine launched one of its biggest aerial attacks of the war so far. Meanwhile, three people were killed in Ukraine during Russian overnight strikes. Premier League champions Arsenal have a 2-0 lead against FA Cup holders Manchester City in the Community Shield. Hearts are into the Scottish League Cup quarterfinals with a 6-2 victory over Inverness. Hibs also advanced with a 1-0 win against Partick. Amanda Abington's reached an out-of-court settlement with the BBC over bullying allegations she made about her time on Strictly. Her dance partner, Giovanni Pernice's, always denied wrongdoing. That's the latest.
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9: Strategists at Citigroup and Bank of America are finding that the CHIPS index is in, quote, bubble land after it rose over two standard deviations above its long-term trends in real terms. As risks develop in the AI trade, our next guest argues that early winners aren't necessarily winners forever. An early winner, NVIDIA, is at the center of it all. Granadilla Advisory founder and CEO Anna Rathbun joins us now. Anna, you talk about this, quote, duration mismatch between the realities of AI infrastructure and investor expectations. How do you quantify that?
10: We are looking at quarter-to-quarter numbers, and perhaps that's not the right time frame, even though that's what we're used to as equity investors. The hyperscalers and semiconductor companies are telling us, look out to 2027, 28, 29. They're issuing bonds that go all the way out to 2066. We definitely have a mismatch in expectations of when we might actually see return on some of these investments. The revenue expectations that are being promised years out, they have to be able to meet it years out. And that takes a lot of investment today in numbers that we're totally not used to, right? So I think we have to sort of adjust our expectations to be a little bit more longer-term focused than we are today.
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15: What I discovered in the 715 pages, aside from the correspondence from the former Duchess of York, Sarah Ferguson, is there's a spreadsheet in here. And I want to be clear, the review of these files took place last March of 2025, before the passage of the Epstein Files Transparency Act, when this was going to essentially be a proactive release. So there was a spreadsheet, or there is a spreadsheet in these files, and it shows that the FBI was actually told to flag certain files. And they were told that by the DOJ. The spreadsheet is titled DOJ Flag List. And there were certain items that they flagged. And the reason it shows that it was flagged was either it contained classified information, it was a potential public figure, there was foreign government information. And then there are 16 entries that simply say POTUS. No further explanation. It's okay. Just POTUS is the reason for the flag. So it appears that early on, they were essentially grabbing certain documents that

0: to be from both Target and Walmart. Also on Thursday, we're going to hear from one of the biggest names in the ag sector. What are we expecting from Deere & Company?
1: Yes, investors will be looking for more data that reinforces Deere's view that 2026 will be the trough, the bottom of this quite complicated situation for the company. The world's biggest farm machinery maker's second quarter results are expected to be slightly mixed again this quarter. Bloomberg Intelligence expecting the results to still reinforce that expectation that 2026 will mark a trough in large ag demand as attention shifts towards how fast will that recovery be next year. However, that analyst is also noting that they're still expecting large agriculture retail sales to remain quite soft, though they do appear to be tracking better than industry forecasts as inventories continue to normalize. RBC also highlighting that their big question is continuing to be, what exactly does the pace of Deere's recovery look like, especially as there continues to be a lot of volatility in the macro environment and also the tariff situation that is somewhat improved, but still kind of in the balance. Obviously, kind of interesting, especially with the Iran war in the background, as to how exactly that's going to be impacting farmers who are continuing to struggle to manage prices, not necessarily keeping pace with very elevated costs. And the options market also continuing to price a potential move of nearly 5% after the company reports earnings.
0: Yeah, still a lot of back and forth when it comes to that situation in the Middle East and the post-tariff situation as well. Just time to talk about another stock that's reporting this week, Estee Lauder. There is a lot more competition in the beauty space. How are we thinking Estee Lauder is going to be handling it?
1: There sure is. And I mean, to say the least, this company has had a roller coaster ride of a quarter. I mean, just a couple of months ago, they were talking about merger talks with the Spanish brand Puig, which was on the table and then later scrapped after investors were quite negative on that idea. And like a lot of other companies that we've already mentioned, they are in the midst of a broader recovery as consumers are continuing to kind of pull back from spending on these various like luxury brands that are under the Estee Lauder umbrella. That being said, RBC does continue to favor their turnaround, say, noticing that potentially important brands continue to outperform. And they also noted that the broader turnaround at MAC continues to kind of bode well for the company, though they do still question how Estee Lauder will continue to fare with holding on to Smashbox and Too Faced, which are fairly popular brands amongst maybe millennial crowds, and whether it still makes sense for Estee Lauder to hold on to them or maybe look for a play to sell them at some point. We'll see.
0: Yeah, we'll see if a lot of those sales are happening in Target as well. Thanks, Avalon, as always. Good to have you with us. That's Avalon Purnell, equities reporter for Bloomberg News. And coming up on Bloomberg Daybreak Weekend, we'll look at whether Europe's future economic data can live up to the promise of a bumper second quarter when it comes to Europe's earnings. I'm Nathan Hager, and this is Bloomberg.
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9: One big thing is what's known as the boundary layer. This is the layer of atmosphere that's closest to the ground. And, you know, this is a poorly observed layer of the atmosphere. And, you know, these commercial weather firms say that collecting more data in this layer of atmosphere can tell them all sorts of interesting things about how clouds form, how fog forms, how wind patterns shift. And they're using drones to record these measurements. And these are these automated drones, and they go up and they go down and they fly out of these little bases, these little like base stations. And collecting this data then goes into these weather models, and it feeds this better understanding of this data gap that has sort of plagued weather researchers for a long time, and turning over much better modeling of that layer of atmosphere, and it's delivering real results for things that are increasingly important, like renewables, solar, and wind forecasts, which are becoming a bigger and bigger deal in our electricity grids.
8: Yeah, indeed. I mean, how widespread is this method when it comes to collecting this data, given that it's importance?
9: You know, this is still pretty cutting edge stuff, but it is getting close to where it's operationalized.
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8: 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On Here's Why global food supplies are under threat. And on Zero, the increasing threat the Iran war poses to national security. 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Bloomberg Podcasts, context changes everything. I'm Stephen Carroll. This week on Bloomberg Daybreak Europe, Tiwa Adebayo and I spoke to Jane Foley, head of FX strategy at Rabobank. I started by asking her where the yen goes after its gains have slipped away.
10: That's right. Well, good morning. But we do, of course, have the yen moving back towards that 160.11. And I don't think too many people right now would really be betting against another test of 160. I think the bigger question is, well, what happens then? Is the market brave enough to take it beyond? Is the intervention going to start again? So we could be lingering around this level, you know, for a little while. And I think, will that take us towards September? And if it does, will we get more hawkish reaction from the Bank of Japan, i.e. will they hike interest rates in September? Will we hear more noises suggesting that they could? And I think that would very much depend on the data. I mean, what we have in Japan is an economy which is really quite resilient. We've got to remember, of course, there's a lot of companies in Japan that are part of the supply chain for semiconductors. We've seen that in some of the confidence reports. At Tankan, for instance, it's doing well. Real incomes have been pushing higher as well. So the consumer is finding some sort of support from that as well. So the economy resilient. Could they hike rates? Well, maybe they will. And I think that is, I think, the next big step as to whether or not we are going to breach that 160 level or not. But I think in the meantime, we are at least going to get more verbal intervention. And I think what we also need to hear are more reassurances from the government about supply of JGBs, because that is a big concern for the market.
11: And Jane, on that question of intervention, we know that the US is, of course, concerned with the strength of the dollar. And we also know that they sold euros in the last intervention. If there is more euro selling, could that become a problem for the currency?
10: You know, I would say that the US concerns not so much about the dollar, but it's about the treasury market. I think the US Treasury for some time have been concerned about treasury. There's a lot of commentators out there talking about the removal of the privilege that the US have had for decades, which is, of course, able to sustain a very large budget deficit with very low yields. Now, the long bond is, of course, pretty high levels right now. And you've had commentators saying, well, that privilege has been eroded really since around about 2007 or so. And so the US government are concerned about Japan, who are the largest owner of US treasuries outside of the US, potentially selling treasuries to raise the dollars to intervene. And I think this is the big focus on the US.
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0: This is Bloomberg Daybreak Weekend, our global look ahead at the top stories for investors in the coming week. I'm Nathan Hager in Washington. Later in the program, we'll take a closer look at the fate of the Japanese yen, plus how Hong Kong's competitiveness as a financial center is about to be tested. But first, Europe's biggest economies report inflation and purchasing managers index data next week against a backdrop of geopolitical uncertainty and higher energy costs driven by the war in Iran. Let's get more now from Bloomberg Daybreak Europe anchor Stephen Carroll.
8: Nathan, European economies and companies have defied the doom-laden forecast that the Iran war would tip the continent into

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8: James Athey of Marlboro Investment Management joins us now. James, thank you so much for being with us. Always great to catch up with you. What's your take on how concerning the level of yields are here, given the fact that pre-2008, this was something of the norm?
9: Lisa, that's absolutely right. I mean, clearly the policy rate is lower than it tended to be in the period leading up to the crisis. So from that perspective, you know, long end yields being as high as they are looks slightly more worrying. I think it's really a really interesting dynamic. We can't be certain why the long end has been suffering in recent days and weeks, because certainly the data has not been pressuring them higher. But, you know, often we talk about public sector borrowing crowding out the private sector, right? If a government is running large deficits, yields go up, and that crowds out private sector borrowing and investment. There's a very real chance that what we're seeing here is the opposite, where such massive hyperscaler issuance and investment, both today, tomorrow, and long into the future, is potentially crowding out the public sector, because investors look at that additional spread, look at the quality of those corporate balance sheets, look at the potential gains from AI in general, and say, do you know what? I'd rather take that risk than risk facing the U.S. Treasury.
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10: This is Bloomberg Daybreak Weekend, our global look ahead at the top stories for investors in the coming week. I'm Nathan Hager in Washington. The persistent weakness of the yen continues to be a troubling issue for Japanese policymakers. For a closer look, let's get to the host of the Bloomberg Daybreak Asia podcast, Doug Krisner.
11: Thanks, Nathan. The yen's weakness is a problem for the U.S. as well, so much so that 2 weeks ago, the U.S. and Japan surprised markets with a coordinated effort to strengthen the yen for the first time since 1998. The problem is, since that intervention, half of the yen's gains have been wiped out. Now, several factors are weighing on Japan's currency, including the gap between Japan's ultra-low interest rates and those in the U.S. and other major economies. Now, the situation could be remedied to some extent if the Bank of Japan were to raise rates. We know that inflation in Japan has been above target for years. Now, in the week ahead, we'll get fresh price data for Japan with the GDP deflator. For a look at the dynamics, I spoke with Bloomberg News macro strategist Michael Ball. I started the conversation by asking whether the intervention was a watershed moment or whether we're making too much of this move.
12: No, I don't think we're making too much of it. I think, again, we've crept up back to this 160-ish area. And again, that seems to be the line in the sand that the market has in mind for that's where coordinated intervention, both Treasury and the MOF and the BOJ together all have to basically signal that this is where we're going to defend until we get to September or potentially October, where you could see rate hikes from the BOJ to, again, give a more fundamental story why the yen should appreciate and to change this feedback loop. It's just a negative feedback loop of weaker yen begetting weaker yen because of positioning.
11: So from the U.S. position, is Treasury Secretary Bessent looking more at what's happening in the U.S. Treasury market than he is the currency market, and he's concerned that we may see a backup in U.S. yields?
12: Yes, I think that's the primary goal here, and I think he signaled that in several ways. One, obviously, for his worry that the intervention will not only be the selling of bills, which has been up to date now how they've done it, but more on actually the long end. So again, if they didn't have access, let's say, to the FEMA kind of facility as a backstop, or they didn't have access to the international repo market, or even the repo facilities, the other ones that are available at the Fed, then they would have to sell longer end treasuries, whether the 10s or 30s, and the curve

0: 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Join us again Monday morning at 5 a.m. Wall Street time for the latest on markets overseas and the news you need to start your day. I'm Nathan Hager. Stay with us. 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
4: Look, I think understanding the technology is kind of crucial right now, because in this world of AI, I think there's a lot of people who don't really understand what is happening under the covers. That's dangerous. And that's why you also see the volatility that you see today, because you know, they're kind of loose holders and not truly understanding the different dynamics of the technology. It's a hard way to invest when you can get shaken out because you don't have conviction in the technologies. So it's, I feel like it's always helped, and in part because, you know, chips, I was a semiconductor analyst when I first started at Alger, and I kind of immediately understood, well, I understand what a deposition tool is. You know, I used one. I understand what etching is. I used this tool. I understand what the issues are in fabricating a chip, and, you know, how hard it is to fabricate a chip. You know, it just gives you a little bit of a edge on the conceptual understanding and where the industry is going. So, you know, early, I remember in 2011, 12 or 13, one of those years, I put together a presentation about how we're at the end of Moore's Law and what will happen if we're at the end of Moore's Law. And I sent the presentation out to all of the companies that I covered. And I said, I would like your feedback and tell me why I'm wrong.
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5: From the Sky News Centre at 5, a man's died after being bitten by a dog following what police call an altercation in West Yorkshire. The 55-year-old was taken to hospital in a critical condition following the incident in Wakefield on Saturday afternoon and died later. Crews are still tackling 14 separate wildfires across South Wales despite cooler temperatures. Around 200 soldiers have been drafted in to help. Meanwhile, residents in Stourbridge in the West Midlands are returning home to see the damage caused by the fires. Local resident Reverend Martin Gorick has been describing what it was like to evacuate his home.
6: You could see the big flames. I mean, they were higher than houses. You know, the sort of explosions going off in houses, I guess, or trees, you know, exploding. You can hear that crackle. It's horrifying. Suddenly all the neighbours, it was time to go.
5: The Chief Inspector of Probation says public safety could be put at risk when thousands of prisoners are released early in October. The move is part of the government's attempts to ease prison overcrowding in England and Wales. Mark Fairhurst is from the Prison Officers Association.
7: If you look at the recall rates over the last 12 months, they are significantly higher than usual. So our biggest fear with all of this is we're going to hit a crime wave. And of course, the recall rates will be so significant that we'll be back to square one and losing capacity.
5: The Ministry of Justice says there's record investment in probation. More than £70,000 has been raised for the family of former Cambridge professor Jason Arday after he was found dead last week. He resigned following allegations of plagiarism, which he denied. In sport, Hearts are into the Scottish League Cup quarterfinals with a 6-2 victory over Inverness. Hibs also advanced with a 1-0 win against Partick. And Amanda Abington has reached a settlement with the BBC over allegations about her time on Strictly. A 2024 review upheld some complaints of verbal bullying and harassment against her former dance partner Giovanni Pernice, who has always denied any abusive behaviour. That's the latest. I'm Faye Rowlands.
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4: Well, Bank of America strategists are looking ahead to the midterms and its impact on markets. The team there, led by Michael Hartnett, longtime strategist at Bank of America, sees the, quote, door wide open for bulls to rip risk higher if Republicans maintain control of the Senate, citing strong earnings, a $10 trillion wealth surge in 2026, and over $1 trillion in AI capex expected in 2027. We are back with Alpine Saxon Woods chief market strategist Sarah Hunt. Want to get you to react to this note from Michael Hartnett and company. Really a lot of enthusiasm. You're really presenting the race in Texas in particular is this kind of referendum on the AI spend. He says if Republicans win, Greg Abbott wins the governor's seat once again, doors wide open to data centers without any kind of contest. Are you worried about a bubble at this point?
5: It's hard to say exactly that you're worried about a bubble because you've got several different things going on and they're all a lot of capex and it's all about an infrastructure situation as opposed to one thing. But it doesn't mean that you will not have some issues. I mean, I thought that there were some arguments about what was going on in Texas data centers, even absent whether or not it was going to be at Greg Abbott or not. So I think that that is a continuing conversation and I think that you're seeing much more backlash against that than you did before because of both the cost of energy and the issues around water. Although in the scheme of things, it's less water than agriculture, but you need all these things, and we are counting on this infrastructure to come through.
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12: I like rates here. I mean, as a fixed income, there is income in fixed income. There is also the ability for capital appreciation. If the economy slows down, fixed income is providing you that hedge. You know, the auction was actually fine. We look at bid to cover. We look at end user demand. Did dealers have to take it all down? That would create a lot of angst because we have a ton of debt, the U.S. government, global governments, corporates. If there wasn't demand to meet this supply, I think then there would be angst. But right now, the auctions were fine. Interest rates have risen. But I think if you zoom out and you go back to the late 90s or the pre-Lehman time period, actually interest rates don't look particularly odd. I think they are pricing in all the supply that's coming in. They're pricing in potentially higher productivity through AI. But there is still, I would go back to, we're seeing inflows into fixed income. So there's demand for treasuries. There's demand for all the corporates. Now, at wider spreads, at higher new issue concession. So there's a price that the market is demanding for all the supply. But the demand is there at a price. And I think that's what we just have to get used to the new normal of higher interest rates.
13: Who buys our treasury securities these days?
12: It has changed in the last 10 years. It used to be foreign central banks. It used to be the Fed. And now it's what I call price sensitive buyers. And which is why these interest rates have risen. What we call term premium, which is how much more you should get paid to extend out the curve, that has risen.
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2: AI is just like the world's biggest sampler. 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The machine is freaking amazing, but humans are even more amazing. We made the machine.
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3: You don't ever worry about like the amount of material being scraped, there being AI generated versions of yours. 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
2: You're asking the wrong question. 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
1: From Bloomberg Weekend, this is the Michelle Hussein Show. I'm Michelle Hussein. It's now more than 30 years since a group came together in Los Angeles who went on to become known all over the world as the Black Eyed Peas. For that entire time, they've had the same frontman, will.i.am, who was raised by a single mother, and in fact, it is with her that his long and deep journey into music began. Because when he was 14, she bought him a boombox. And by 17, he had a record deal. Since then, he has won multiple Grammys, and he's produced other artists too. But what I think is really intriguing about him, certainly compared to many others in the creative industries, is his attitude not only to technology, but to AI. Essentially, he wants to be at the forefront of that change. He's founded his own tech company, FYI.AI. He teaches a college class on AI, and he believes in the capacity and the power of these tools to assist human creativity. We met in Cannes, where he was on a European tour with the Peas, and I was curious where he would put the boundaries on AI, set the parameters, if you like, to a world which many other creatives see as a threat to their rights, image, voice, ultimately livelihoods. So here's what happened when I sat down with will.i.am. Thank you for taking the time.
2: Oh, no, thank you.
3: I know you're in the middle of your tour.
2: You know, it's like summer vacation.
3: But it must take quite a lot out of you, no? The travel, the...
2: No, it's not work at all.
3: Well, that's great to know.
2: Okay,
3: you look great. Is everyone happy? All right, okay. So, thank you for fitting us in.
2: Oh, thank you.
3: You are an incredibly busy man. And you have these parallel careers, not just music, which everyone probably knows you best for, but tech with your own company, FYI AI, mm-hmm. and the course you're leading at Arizona State University, which is also about AI. So there's loads for us to talk about. Can I tell you first the moment that stayed with me as I was preparing for this conversation?
2: Yeah.
3: It was watching the video for one of your songs, I'm a Bee, and you're showing the other peas a computer, but the way you're talking about it stayed with me because you're saying this artificial intelligence, this is what's going to take the peas into 3008.
2: Yeah.
3: And it was hearing you say artificial intelligence 16 years ago when not many people were thinking in those terms.
2: It's like in that video, we described an LLM. It's like you take the entire English vocabulary, you take my high notes, my low notes, and the noise, and with this artificial intelligence, you type in your lyrics and this thing produces it, sings it. So we pretty much predicted, you know, what we now know as text to music, your Udios, your Sunos of the world, your Lyrias of the world. And thank you, Professor Patrick Winston from MIT. Rest in peace. Professor Patrick Winston used to let me sit in his class from 2006, 7, 8, 9. Whenever Black Eyed Peas would tour Boston, I would go to sit in the MIT lab.
3: Right. Okay. He let you in, but you were interested enough to be there. And I'm wondering what made you so aware of the future for, you know, and with the next stage at all of that time. Are you particularly tuned into technology and its potential and its opportunity?
2: I like any type of tool, whether it's a synthesizer, a keyboard, a traditional piano. I like a drum machine. But then when I got my hands on

0: agentic self. And so obviously there's a link to AI in that. But I think you've said that through that course, you've found where the love is. Obviously a reference to one of your most famous songs.
1: That was a stage in my life when it was the scariest stage in my life. What do I mean by that? I was scared as all hell preparing for that stage of teaching. But then also play on word stage, that was the scariest stage in my life because I've never done that before. Like we would have rehearsals and I would like not come out. People would be like, where's Will? Like I would be like, oh, I'll be there. And I'll call my mom. She's like, and how many people out there waiting? I'm like, mine's like 7 people out there waiting for me. And I'm like, my heart's beating fast. I don't like when my heart beats fast because then it triggers angst. She's like, what are you so nervous about? I'm like, what's gonna happen if there's a smarty pants, somebody that's an expert?
0: She's like, okay. Sitting in the front row.
1: What would happen if you're at a concert and somebody is really good? Are you gonna give them the mic? I'm like, yeah. You're supposed to share the stage, right? I'm like, yeah. She's like, well, that's what you do in class. And so from there, I realized that I should write my course like a song. I have my opening monologue. What's wrong with the world, mama? People living like they ain't got no mamas. I put out the problem. And then the course is when I open up the class for questions on my monologue. And then the second verse is the second hour. And then we do the chorus again. And then the third verse is a closing. I feel the weight of the world on my shoulder as I get older, y'all people. If there was a song that I wrote and produced that should reflect how I teach the course, it will be Where's the Love, because Where's the Love is about asking questions. And then searching for that, to answers to that question. Because Where's Love is just a question song. When humanity goes wrong, people go to that song. So I'm like, oh, shucks, I've done some version of this. So Where's the Love is how I teach the course. Agentic self is telling people to ask, who are you in this new world that we live in? And how much of you are you going to give to the machine? What do you hold sacred?
0: More from my conversation with Will.i.am coming up. I'm Michelle Hussein, and this is Bloomberg.
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8: On the latest edition of the Wall Street Week podcast, Treasury yields are up even as the Fed holds pat on rate increases. Rick Rieder of BlackRock explains what the yield curve is telling us and whether investors should be concerned in the face of so much uncertainty.
9: I think the big deal is, you know, you've got a tremendous amount of fiscal that has to be financed. And I think people worry about, you know, is the Bank of Japan going to raise rate? Is the Bank of Japan going to be hawkish to support the currency? And heretofore, they've been a bit deliberate in terms of moving it. This moving in September to sort of stabilize the currency is a big deal. Intervention, you know, I've watched intervention happen over time. You need to really keep going with a lot of firepower. I would argue it's not the most durable way to get there. Markets, once they see it, they open an eye towards it, but then they need to keep seeing it. I think you got to get that policy. You got to get monetary policy to a place that people believe that you're going to raise the rate, you're going to be hawkish when you need to be. And I think out of Japan, we need to see that. And I think, you know, I think you're going to see a move in September. Maybe they wait till December, but I think that'll be important for the markets to stabilize. The one thing I will say about Japan that's different than in the past, and U.S. Japan, it used to be, I mean, I'm managing money two decades ago, the flows between Japan and the U.S. were quite intense, obviously from a trade perspective, but also from a treasury JGB perspective. You had an awful lot that was going back and forth, domestic accounts in Japan and otherwise. It's not that large today. So anything about China has become a much bigger influence, and obviously in trade, also in

0: keep on the tracks you're on, or is she going to push you to break new ground and do something even bigger?
1: She's always like, and what you going to do next? She's always like, I love our banters.
0: What are you going to do next?
1: I'm going to teach for the next 20 years. I'm going to do that. I want to, I've done The Voice for like almost 15 years. And I think there's a show that can exist from my teaching that feels like The Voice, that feels like The Apprentice, that's purpose-based. It's like pushing folks, encouraging folks, mentoring folks to supercharge their imagination to go out and solve the world's problems with the agent that they built. Would love to make a show like that.
0: I look forward to seeing it.
1: Yeah.
0: Thank you so much.
1: Thank you.
0: Thank you, Will. Take care.
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11: What I discovered in the 715 pages, aside from the correspondence from the former Duchess of York, Sarah Ferguson, is there's a spreadsheet in here. And I want to be clear, the review of these files took place last March of 2025, before the passage of the Epstein Files Transparency Act, when this was going to essentially be a proactive release. So there is a spreadsheet in these files, and it shows that the FBI was actually told to flag certain files, and they were told that by the DOJ. The spreadsheet is titled DOJ Flag List, and there were certain items that that they flagged, and the reason it shows that it was flagged was either it contained classified information, it was a potential public figure, there was foreign government information, and then there are 16 entries that simply say POTUS. No further explanation. It's okay. Just POTUS is the reason for the flag. So it appears that early on, you know, they were essentially, you know, grabbing certain documents that they deemed to be sensitive, or there may have been legitimate reasons to redact it. I mean, I don't know what classified information could possibly be in these files, millions of pages of which were released.
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9: Strategists at Citigroup and Bank of America are finding that the CHIPS index is in, quote, bubble land after it rose over two standard deviations above its long-term trends in real terms. As risks develop in the AI trade, our next guest argues that early winners aren't necessarily winners forever. An early winner, NVIDIA, is at the center of it all. Granadilla Advisory founder and CEO Anna Rathbun joins us now. Anna, you talk about this, quote, duration mismatch between the realities of AI infrastructure and investor expectations. How do you quantify that?
10: We're looking at quarter-to-quarter numbers, and perhaps that's not the right time frame, even though that's what we're used to as equity investors. The hyperscalers and semiconductor companies are telling us, look out to 2027, 28, 29. They're issuing bonds that go all the way out to 2066. We definitely have a mismatch in expectations of when we might actually see return on some of these investments. The revenue expectations that are being promised years out, they have to be able to meet it years out. And that takes a lot of investment today in numbers that we're totally not used to, right? So I think we have to sort of adjust our expectations to be a little bit more longer term focused than we are today.
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12: Hey there, you're listening to The Deal with Alex Rodriguez and Jason Kelly on Bloomberg Radio. I'm Jason Kelly, and today you're hearing a section from our conversation with Andy Campion, the chairman and CEO of Unrivaled Sports. Andy, great to have you with us. We have both been chomping at the bit for this conversation, so I'm going to defer to my partner for the first question.
13: Well, thank you, Jason. Andy, great to have you. And you've had an extraordinary career. I mean, going back to your UCLA days when you got your undergrad degree and then you got your law degree, and of course, spent over 10 years at Disney before you joined our company, Nike. My question is, I'm going to start in the now and then we can work backwards. David Blitzer and Josh Harris, they come to you. Take us in the room. How do they make the pitch for get a talent like you to say, hey, we have this idea. Take us in that room, and why did you make that move?
14: So I will rewind a little bit from that David Blitzer conversation. And David, I will say, is why I'm here at Unrivaled Sports. From how did it start? Now, why did I do it is a much broader story. You started with our company, Nike. I'm not there. I left Nike in 2023, but I still love it. We had this amazing, unrivaled team there that was inspired to change the world through sport. And, you know, from 2007 when I was there to 2023, that team that I was just a part of did some pretty epic things. And the company 12X'd, et cetera. So I still rep it. I know you can see the Under Armour logo here. They're an amazing partner of ours with Unrivaled Sports, and we'll talk about that. But I still do have some Nike footwear on, and I'm always going to love it, and I'm rooting for my buddies up there. What happened is in 2020, my family left Portland before I left Nike. And I continued to commute to Nike for about 2.5 years. And I still loved it, but what I realized was like my family was moving forward and I was going backwards every week. And somebody earlier in my life said to me, it's one of the best pieces of advice I got was, treat every one of your kids' games as more important than a meeting with the CEO or your boss or the board or whoever, whatever stakeholder you come up, a client. And that was hard to do, commuting to Portland 5 days a week. And I was the chief operating officer. And so at some point you realize like, that's not right for anybody. I can't be the Zoom chief operating officer, but family and friends over everything, over institution. And so I decided there was a day where we had a 3-day strategy session. I was the chief operating officer, but I left at lunch, flew to LA, watched my son Lou play in a water polo game. Fortunately, I did that. He scored 4 goals. It was his last game of that season. It was in playoffs, but one of his best games ever. I flew back that night and went to the session, and friends of mine, our chief marketing officer, were like, that's when we knew it was inevitable.

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2: We had picked out SAP, Workday, Shopify, and ServiceNow as four vendors that are, you know, best in class in their own category of what they do. And we said, you know, these kinds of workflows are critical for an enterprise, and it's not going to be easy for a large language model to disrupt them. You know, what I say doesn't matter, but at the end of the day, if somebody wants to go take them private, I think that really is the real message, that if private equity wants to spend billions of dollars taking them private, then maybe there is value for a lot of these firms out there. And that's what we saw. There's some rumor out there that these guys may be taken private. And, you know, we think if that happens, that really changes the narrative in the software landscape, which has been under pressure for the last 2 years or so.
3: And to just follow up on that, Workday shares jumped after a Reuters report that private equity firm Silver Lake is in talks to purchase the software provider. And just puts context around that, Silver Lake, in my mind, is by far the number one technology-focused private equity firm out there. Some of the smartest people. They've got a tremendous history of deal flow.
1: Anurag, if this continues to be something where they're negotiating this, and Silver Lake, as Paul mentioned, you know, a big name, sending a message, what other companies might also be, you know, being eyed for acquisitions?
2: So we had mentioned some of the others, but they're too large. And some of the, you know, ones we talked about, SAP is just too big for anybody to take private. But what it does is you just need to be honest, take care of one of them. The rest of the industry will come by.
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5: From the Sky News Centre at 6, a light aircraft has crashed at an air show in Essex. Emergency services are on the scene. The only person on board has been taken to hospital with serious injuries. A murder investigation is underway after a man died after he was bitten by a dog in Wakefield. Barry Weir reports.
6: Police were called to a footpath off Blacker Lane in Calder Grove yesterday afternoon following reports of an altercation between two men. A 55-year-old was bitten by the animal and taken to hospital, where he died shortly after 7 p.m. Another man, who's also 55, has been arrested on suspicion of murder and owning a dangerously out-of-control dog causing injury. The animal has been seized. Detectives also want to trace two women who stopped to help. One of them gave their name as Sophie.
5: Crews have been brought in from as far away as London and Cumbria to help tackle major wildfires in South Wales. They're responding to 14 incidents with the support of military personnel. A senior probation officer is warned of serious concerns about the early release of prisoners in England and Wales. The Ministry of Justice insists there's record investment in probation. The rail line between Lewes and Haywards Heath will stay closed for at least another 10 days. It's after a train derailed last week. Manchester City have started life under new boss Enzo Maresca with a 3-0 defeat to Premier League champions Arsenal in the Community Shield in Cardiff. Legendary manager Pep Guardiola left the FA Cup holders after they lifted the trophy at the end of last season. Maresca says City never recovered from going behind in the first minute.
7: Unfortunately, after 30 seconds, we conceded the first one. I think after the goal we conceded, the reaction was good. Before they scored the second goal, we had 3-4 chances to score and to draw the game. Unfortunately, we missed the chance, and then with the second goal, became more difficult.
5: Championship side Stenhouse Muir have pulled off the shock of the Scottish League Cup second round with a 1-0 extra time victory over Motherwell. That's the latest. I'm Faye Rowlands.
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15: James Athey of Marlborough Investment Management joins us now. James, thank you so much for being with us. Always great to catch up with you. What's your take on how concerning the level of yields are here, given the fact that pre-2008, this was something of the norm?
16: Lisa, that's absolutely right. I mean, clearly the policy rate is lower than it tended to be in the period leading up to the crisis. So from that perspective, you know, long end yields being as high as they are looks slightly more worrying. I think it's really a really interesting dynamic. We can't be certain why the long end has been suffering in recent days and weeks, because certainly the data has not been pressuring them higher. But, you know, often we talk about public sector borrowing crowding out the private sector, right? If a government is running large deficits, yields go up, and that crowds out private sector borrowing and investment. There's a very real chance that what we're seeing here is the opposite, where such massive hyperscaler issuance and investment, both today, tomorrow, and long into the future, is potentially crowding out the public sector, because investors look at that additional spread, look at the quality of those corporate balance sheets, look at the potential gains from AI in general, and say, do you know what? I'd rather take that risk than risk facing the U.S. Treasury.
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27: I like rates here. I mean, as a fixed income, there is income in fixed income. There is also the ability for capital appreciation. If the economy slows down, fixed income is providing you that hedge. You know, the auction was actually fine. We look at bid to cover. We look at end user demand. Did dealers have to take it all down? That would create a lot of angst, because we have a ton of debt, the U.S. government, global governments, corporates. If there wasn't demand to meet this supply, I think then there would be angst. But right now, the auctions were fine. Interest rates have risen. But I think if you zoom out and you go back to the late 90s or the pre-Lehman time period, actually interest rates don't look particularly odd. I think they are pricing in all the supply that's coming in. They're pricing in potentially higher productivity through AI. But there is still, I would go back to, we're seeing inflows into fixed income. So there's demand for treasuries. There's demand for all the corporates. Now, at wider spreads, at higher new issue concession. So there's a price that the market is demanding for all the supply. But the demand is there at a price. And I think that's what we just have to get used to, the new normal of higher interest rates.
3: Who buys our treasury securities these days?
27: It has changed in the last 10 years. It used to be foreign central banks. It used to be the Fed. And now it's what I call price sensitive buyers. And which is why these interest rates have risen. What we call term premium, which is how much more you should get paid to extend out the curve, that has risen.
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1: Today you are listening to our conversation with Meredith Kopit Levien, president and CEO of the New York Times. We are talking about the future of the famed institution in the age of AI and video. Tracy, I think I've mentioned this story once or twice on the podcast. You know, I repeat things as I get older.

0: media companies. So I spent the better part of my career working in and around journalism and media. The big lesson I've learned is that how and how much you can grow your media business is like first and always a question of how and how much you can grow the engaged audience for your work. Grow it, sustain it, grow it more, find the next group of people. And so I would say I regarded the job coming into it as how do we find that next tranche of growth of engagement for our work?
1: Yeah, I remember when I was a business insider, you know, we get a lot of traffic from Google News, a lot of traffic from Facebook.
0: Yeah.
1: And I remember even thinking about the time, I was like, that's great, clicks are great, but that's not a real audience if they're not coming to you directly. But I want to ask one more sort of like big picture question, because I think that might inform some of the more specific questions we ask. But okay, so now the New York Times is a news publication, but it's also a games developer. You've purchased games, you've developed in-house games. It's obviously a major food media recipe brand. What is the through line here such that all of these different things fit under a brand called the New York Times?
0: Yeah, we do high quality independent news journalism and make market leading lifestyle products that are so good that they are, to your point, worthy of being sought out by name, come to directly, formed a habit with. I'm sure there's about habituating to you, and that can happen at real scale because the world is filled with curious people who want uncompromised information. They want to engage with media that is trustworthy and true and worthwhile, you know, worthy of their time. And I think that's what our broad brand promise is. I'm always so curious. People always mention games, and often they mention recipes. Wordle. You did not mention sports, if I was listening closely. Well, we're 4 years.
2: I will say.
0: Yeah, so 4 years into owning The Athletic.
2: I was going to say, this was the first year there was some Athletic content that was popping up in my feed. I don't have an upgraded New York Times subscription. I do have a sub. I'm so sorry. I don't have the upgraded version.
0: We're going to have to unpack what that means.
2: This was the first time. Well, I do want to talk to you about price elasticity of news, this was the first time I ever felt that I was missing out on sports content as a sort of non-sports consumer. But, you know, the World Cup was going on and I kept seeing The Athletic pushing out these really good stories. And I was like, I need to read this.
0: Yeah. But so we'll have to talk about you upgrading to the bundle where you can experience all of the New York Times. But I think to a large degree, you're asking me what's the brand promise that cuts across all of it. It's that we are going to bring you high quality, independent, trustworthy information, and we're going to present it to you in a way that is elegant, in many cases enjoyable, that makes good use of your time, and that's going to add understanding to your life, that's going to make you smarter, that's going to make you a more well-rounded person. And in the case of our lifestyle products, Athletic is a good example of this. What are we doing for The Athletic? We're helping you be a better fan, like enjoy your fandom more. You know, I'm a sad and sorry New York Jets fan. I read The Athletic. I watch The Athletic. I listen to it so that I understand what is happening with this team I care so deeply about. And we're going to do that in every dimension of the Times.
2: So, I mean, the bundle has clearly been a big factor in the subs expansion and the success of the overall company. And then at the same time, you have emphasized over and over again that the foundation is high quality content, it's high quality journalism and information for curious people. I'm really curious, as the CEO of the company, how do you evaluate between making, for instance, a star journalist hire, investing in the journalism, versus buying a new game that everyone is going to be addicted to, or starting some new vertical that has the potential to be very interesting?
0: Yeah, so many good questions in there. Let me start by saying the sort of core of the brand promise. The most important thing for us to get right is we're going to help you understand the world, and we're going to do that in a way that is in service to nobody's interest but the public. And one of the most important reasons, the most important reason the New York Times has had all the success, whatever success it's had over the last number of years, is because the first dollar in the place goes to the high quality independent news journalism, period, hard stop. And I think there's an idea in the world, and this idea has been around for a long time, that sort of hardcore independent news journalism, particularly about serious topics, is a loss leader. Mm-hmm. You do it because you have to do it. You do it for the mission. But in fact, an organization like the New York Times makes its money from games or sports. Or I want to put that to bed. It's just like not true at all. We are going to cover the world at the judgment of our editors in a way that gets people the most important information they need to know. I think most people are not aware or thinking on a regular basis about the fact that there are brutal multi-year civil wars in Myanmar and Sudan. Most people do not know how and why Ebola is spreading differently in the DRC right now than in the previous Ebola epidemic. It is our job to tell you that. We're not telling you that because we think those stories are going to get more clicks or more video views,
1: right,
0: to your point. And we're going to cover it whether we think it's going to get all the attention it needs or not. But the promise, the broad promise, when someone buys a subscription to the New York Times is we're going to do that. We're not just going to give you what you think you already want. We're also going to direct your attention to things that matter that you may not know you're interested in yet. So I want to say when I think about where do we invest, how do we allocate our capital, how do we think about resource at the company, the most economically value-creating thing we do kind of writ large is high-quality independent news journalism.
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7: What I discovered in the 715 pages, aside from the correspondence from the former Duchess of York, Sarah Ferguson, is there's a spreadsheet in here. And I want to be clear, the review of these files took place last March of 2025, before the passage of the Epstein Files Transparency Act, when this was going to essentially be a proactive release. So there was a spreadsheet, or there is a spreadsheet in these files, and it shows that the FBI was actually told to flag certain files. And they were told that by the DOJ. The spreadsheet is titled DOJ Flag List. And there were certain items that that they flagged. And the reason it shows that it was flagged was either it contained classified information, it was a potential public figure, there was foreign government information. And then there are 16 entries that simply say POTUS. No further explanation. It's okay. Just POTUS is the reason for the flag. So it appears that early on, you know, they were essentially, you know, grabbing certain documents that they deemed to be sensitive, or there may have been legitimate reasons to redact it. I mean, I don't know what classified information could possibly be in these files, millions of pages of which were released.
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1: I'm Stephen Carroll. This week on Bloomberg Daybreak Europe, Tiwa Adebayo and I spoke to Jane Foley, head of FX strategy at Rabobank. I started by asking her where the yen goes after its gains have slipped away.
2: That's right. Well, good morning. But we do, of course, have the yen moving back towards that 160.11. And I don't think too many people right now would really be betting against another test of 160. I think the bigger question is, well, what happens then? Is the market brave enough to take it beyond? Is the intervention going to start again? So we could be lingering around this level, you know, for a little while. And I think, will that take us towards September? And if it does, will we get more hawkish reaction from the Bank of Japan, i.e. will they hike interest rates in September? Will we hear more noises according suggesting that they could? And I think that would very much depend on the data. I mean, what we have in Japan is an economy which is really quite resilient. We've got to remember, of course, there's a lot of companies in Japan that are part of the supply chain for semiconductors. We've seen that in some of the confidence reports. At Tankan, for instance, it's doing well. Real incomes have been pushing higher as well. So the consumer is finding some sort of support from that as well. So the economy resilient. Could they hike rates? Well, maybe they will. And I think that is, I think, the next big step as to whether or not we are going to breach that 160 level or not. But I think in the meantime, we are at least going to get more verbal intervention. And I think what we also need to hear are more reassurances from the government about supply of JGBs, because that is a big concern for the market.
3: And Jane, on that question of intervention, we know that the US is, of course, concerned with the strength of the dollar. And we also know that they sold euros in the last intervention. If there is more euro selling, could that become a problem for the currency?
2: You know, I would say that the US concerns not so much about the dollar, but it's about the Treasury market. I think the US Treasury for some time have been concerned about Treasuries. There's a lot of commentators out there talking about the removal of the privilege that the US have had for decades, which is, of course, able to sustain a very large budget deficit with very low yields. Now, the long bond is, of course, pretty high levels right now. And you've had commentators saying, well, that privilege has been eroded really since around about 2007 or so. And so the US government are concerned about Japan, who are the largest owner of US treasuries outside of the US, potentially selling treasuries to raise the dollars to intervene. And I think this is the big focus on the US.
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6: 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I'm Joe Weisenthal.
7: And I'm Tracy Alloway.
6: Today's episode is looking at the future of news and the future of the New York Times specifically with the company's president and CEO, Meredith Kopit Levien.
8: Now, make no mistake, we want to be or already are the unequivocal market leader in every other space we play into. So we want The Athletic to be the single best place you can experience sports journalism if you are a fan of any team or league we cover, and we cover most of them, right? And we want our puzzles, I think we've already achieved this, and we want to achieve it even more, to be the best sort of collection of high quality games that a smart person would play that make you smarter every day. I think we've achieved that, and we intend to keep growing that.
7: So I understand that, but how does that actually factor into resource decisions, resource allocation, because all media companies are in some sense resource constrained. You have to decide, am I going to get like a digital editor who's really good at social? Am I going to get a reporter? Am I going to get a new game designer and all of that?
8: One of the things that makes the model of the Times work so well is who gets to decide how many people we have on the ground in Ukraine. I think we had 70 last year in and out. So 5 years into a grinding war, The editor gets to decide. The journalist gets to decide. Often that actually happens below the level of executive editor. It's the international editor, and it's the people even closer to what is happening in Ukraine, in Russia. So my job is to make sure the company is economically successful enough that no journalistic leader has to say, can we afford to send Declan Walsh, who's an incredible multimedia journalist in DRC. Don't know if he's there today, but he's been there very recently. It's very expensive to send someone into the Ebola zone as safely as possible. My job is to make sure that no editorial leader who is saying, we need to cover this because the public needs to know it, has to say, but that feels really expensive, or this war has been going on for many years. People already know enough about it. My job is to see that we are economically viable enough that nobody ever has to say that. Just viable, but successful.
6: Right. Let's talk talent and journalists accumulation for a second. There have been some notable departures from The New York Times. Ross Douthat, a star columnist, is going over to 60 Minutes. The co-hosts of Hard Fork are leaving. One of the things with a lot of like traditional news organizations, yeah, for one thing, even before digital, the pay scales, for example, between a sort of typical newspaper and just even TV are really weird, and they're really wide. And so you could have a great columnist who's making a fraction of like what a CNBC anchor makes or something like that. Now you have this new thing where people like the infrastructure to build out many individual newsrooms is very easy. Click of a button, have your own little newsroom on Substack or something like that. How do you think about essentially making the case to existing capital T talent? I hate that word, but it's the word people in media use, to either stay at the New York Times, yeah, or to come to the New York Times in the first place.
8: Yeah. Let me start by saying, first of all, Ross Douthat is awesome. I loved his show. He's been a columnist at the Times, yeah, for a long time. Loved his show. I think I've listened to most of the episodes. Kevin Roos, tech reporter, awesome. I wish those guys well. I think they'll be successful, and I look forward to seeing it. We have the largest collection of journalists we've ever had in our history by miles and miles and miles. And even if you don't count The Athletic and our Wirecutter newsroom, largest collection we've had in our history. There are like 1,000 more journalists in the New York Times newsroom today than when I got there 13 years ago, and the most talented. And there are a lot of stars. We love having stars. We want to make stars. We want to nurture stars. And we want them to do their best work. I think the Times has a model. It's maybe different from others' model that goes something like this. The best journalists in their career, at the top of their game, coming to do the best work of their careers, supported by the best editors, the best partners. If you ask Jonathan Swan, who just co-wrote a book, big book with Maggie, yeah, Haberman, about the first year of the second Trump administration, if you ask him why he came, he said he will tell you he came to the Times because he wanted to work with the other best journalist there was covering the White House. If you ask Ezra Klein what makes his work so good at the Times, he will give a lot of credit in part to Aaron Redica, his editor. So and an incredible support system around them. Lawyers, security people, yeah, people who will help stand up for your work when you're covering difficult topics and others don't want that information to get out. And the best graphics people, the best photographers, people who will make that, help you make the work that you make the best it can possibly be. And then what's the other differentiator at the Times? For a really, really big audience. I can tell you that when somebody comes from the outside to the Times, even if they're well-known to begin with, the thing I always hear from them is, wow, it's different to publish a story in the New York Times, yeah, in whatever format in terms of audience. I think our proposition is about really talented people who are obsessed with both the name on the front of the jersey and the one on the back of the jersey and understand the benefit of both. I'm not sure that's for everybody. I accept the fact that it's not for everybody. Our model always evolves at the margins in anything we're doing because the world evolves. But I think the core thing I've just described will endure. I think it will endure. And unequivocally, we were making a very big push, an ambitious push into video.
6: Yeah.
8: Unequivocally, we want to have the best journalistic talent on earth, and we're going to do what it takes to have them. I'm going to say one other thing, which I think does not get a lot of play. I get asked all the time,
6: sure.
8: You know, will you have a television construct? How you pay? We have stars. We nurture

0: just bets that you can get consumers at real scale to do something. And then you want to give those things time to play out. And I want to tell you, if what I've learned in my own career is making great things takes time and it takes resource and investment. And we are building a larger and more profitable company with every sort of passing quarter at the New York Times. And I believe strongly we will continue to do that with more subscribers and more revenue and more profit. And all of that is a virtuous circle to getting to do, even delivering on our public mission better and better.
1: 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I'm Tracy Alloway.
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10: We had picked out SAP, Workday, Shopify, and ServiceNow as four vendors that are, you know, best in class in their own category of what they do. And we said, you know, these kinds of workflows are critical for an enterprise, and it's not going to be easy for a large language model to disrupt them. You know, what I say doesn't matter, but at the end of the day, if somebody wants to go take them private, I think that really is the real message, that if private equity wants to spend billions of dollars taking them private, then maybe there is value for a lot of these firms out there. And that's what we saw. There's some rumor out there that these guys may be taken private. And, you know, we think if that happens, that really changes the narrative in the software landscape, which has been under pressure for the last 2 years or so.
11: And to just follow up on that, Workday shares jumped after a Reuters report that private equity firm Silver Lake is in talks to purchase the software provider. And just puts context around that, Silver Lake, in my mind, is by far the number one technology-focused private equity firm out there. Some of the smartest people. They've got a tremendous history of deal flow.
9: Anurag, if this continues to be something where they're negotiating this, and Silver Lake, as Paul mentioned, you know, a big name, sending a message, what other companies might also be, you know, being eyed for acquisitions?
10: So we had mentioned some of the others, but they're too large. And some of the, you know, ones we talked about, SAP is just too big for anybody to take private. But what it does is you just need to be honest, take care of one of them. The rest of the industry will come by.
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0: Television. Here's David Gura.
1: Well, Bank of America strategists are looking ahead to the midterms and its impact on markets. The team there, led by Michael Hartnett, longtime strategist at Bank of America, sees the, quote, door wide open for bulls to rip risk higher if Republicans maintain control of the Senate, citing strong earnings, a $10 trillion wealth surge in 2026, and over $1 trillion in AI capex expected in 2027. We are back with Alpine Saxon Woods chief market strategist Sarah Hunt. I want to get you to react to this note from Michael Hartnett and company. Really a lot of enthusiasm. You're really presenting the race in Texas in particular is this kind of referendum on the AI spend. He says if Republicans win, Greg Abbott wins the governor's seat once again, doors wide open to data centers without any kind of contest. Are you worried about a bubble at this point in time?
2: It's hard to say exactly that you're worried about a bubble because you've got several different things going on and they're all a lot of capex and it's all about an infrastructure situation as opposed to one thing. But it doesn't mean that you will not have some issues. I mean, I thought that there were some arguments about what was going on in Texas data centers, even absent whether or not it was going to be at Greg Abbott or not. So I think that that is a continuing conversation and I think that you're seeing much more backlash against that than you did before because of both the cost of energy and the issues around water. Although in the scheme of things, it's less water than agriculture, but you need all these things, and we are counting on this infrastructure to come through.
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4: Listening to the Odd Lots podcast on Bloomberg Radio. I'm Joe Weisenthal.
5: And I'm Tracy Alloway.
4: On today's show, we are discussing the future of the New York Times with its CEO and president, Meredith Kopit Levien.
5: Okay, what are you doing with AI?
6: A bunch of things. So can I just let me give you examples, better way to.
5: Yeah. Sure.
6: The Epstein files dropped on a Friday night, and I think it was like three million pages of documents. And we obviously have all these reporters who had all these queries and questions and sort of ideas of what would be important for the public to know from those files. Our AI initiatives team built a tool set to use and comb and look for patterns and clusters. And our production of high-quality journalism, human-led high-quality journalism, from being able to use the tools to comb and look for patterns and see what was in the trove was just awesome the next week. Like, awesome. We were able to get to information in a much faster way. We were able to tell different kinds of stories. Amazing. So that's a use of AI. And we've got a whole team in the newsroom that's looking at where are the best uses. I think huge troves of public information. Mm-hmm. So this is an old example, but when Trump was coming back into office and appointing cabinet members, we would be able to use AI to look at their full public record in a much more efficient way. And then there's some like stories you couldn't tell before. When this Sydney Sweeney jeans fracas happened, the idea on social media was that it was like people on the left,
5: the libs are outraged,
6: and we actually used AI to prove that it was first a construction of the right. So there's all kinds of interesting things you can do. My favorite example is we were trying to convey this new trend in sport, and we used AI to sort through all this existing aerial imagery of tennis courts. Do you know what I'm going to say next? How many of them were converted to pickleball courts to just show,
4: right? Journalism. No,
6: but like, I've just given you like a range of things, and to make the work more accessible, automated voice translation. We had an early experiment in translation. The tech will get better. I see real opportunity when the tech gets better.
4: My old boss, Henry Blodgett, points out...
6: Guest on this show.
4: Past guest on this show, and pointed out on the show that historically at newspapers, there might have frequently a division between reporters and writers. Someone calls in data.
6: Yes, he did say that.
4: The idea of a reporter out in the field calling in, typing in some data and having an AI generate it automatically offend you as a possible workflow?
6: Rather than tell you what offends me, let me tell you what I think the act is.
4: Okay.
6: I think the act of a reporter, and by the way, the foundation of journalism is reporting.
4: Reporting, right.
6: Reporting. What is reporting? It is going out into the world and following a professional process to, in a fair way, unearth new information.
4: Yeah.
6: It is talking to people. It is going to the scene.

0: angst because we have a ton of debt, the US government, global governments, corporates. If there wasn't demand to meet this supply, I think then there would be angst. But right now, the auctions were fine. Interest rates have risen. But I think if you zoom out and you go back to the late 90s or the pre-Lehman time period, actually interest rates don't look particularly odd. I think they are pricing in all the supply that's coming in. They're pricing in potentially higher productivity through AI. But there is still, I would go back to, we're seeing inflows into fixed income. So there's demand for treasuries. There's demand for all the corporates. Now, at wider spreads, at higher new issue concession. So there's a price that the market is demanding for all the supply. But the demand is there at a price. And I think that's what we just have to get used to the new normal of higher interest rates.
1: Who buys our treasury securities these days?
0: It has changed in the last 10 years. It used to be foreign central banks. It used to be the Fed. And now it's what I call price sensitive buyers. And which is why these interest rates have risen. What we call term premium, which is how much more you should get paid to extend out the curve, that has risen.
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4: From the Sky News Centre at 7. The fire service has been updating us on the operation to bring wildfires under control in Stourbridge.
5: We've opened up almost all of the roads now. We are really keen that we want to get as many residents back home as we can. So we've opened up most of the roads. There are a few that we still have closed and we'll escort residents in just to make sure they are safe.
4: That's West Midlands Fire Service's Chief Fire Officer Simon Toohill. 13 households have been able to return to homes that were partially damaged. The fire service is asking locals not to speculate about the cause. A murder investigation has begun in Wakefield following the death of a man who was bitten by a dog. Police have made one arrest. A number of people have been killed in a head-on crash on the motorway in County Kildare. Irish police say one of the cars was being driven the wrong way. A light aircraft has crashed at an air show in Essex. The pilot's been taken to hospital with serious injuries. The Chief Inspector of Probation has warned of the potential for violent offending when more prisoners are released early in England and Wales to tackle overcrowding. Domestic abusers and killers convicted of manslaughter could be released earlier in their sentences. Vanessa Frake is a former prison governor.
6: All we're doing is moving the prison crisis of overcrowding back into communities and back against victims and survivors, particularly of domestic violence.
4: In sport, Belgian Sebastian Pocognoli has been appointed as the new head coach of Scotland's men's football team. The former West Brom and Brighton fullback replaces Steve Clarke on an initial two-year contract. Rangers have been drawn against Glasgow rival Celtic in the quarterfinals of the Scottish League Cup. They'll meet at Ibrox after Derek McInnes picked up his first win with their 5-1 thrashing of holders St Mirren this afternoon. And Arsenal eased to a 3-0 win against Manchester City in the Community Shield in Cardiff. That's the latest. I'm Faye Rowlands.
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8: Strategists at Citigroup and Bank of America are finding that the CHIPS index is in, quote, bubble land after it rose over two standard deviations above its long-term trends in real terms. As risks develop in the AI trade, our next guest argues that early winners aren't necessarily winners forever. And early winner NVIDIA is at the center of it all. Granadilla Advisory founder and CEO Anna Rathbun joins us now. Anna, you talk about this, quote, duration mismatch between the realities of AI infrastructure and investor expectations. How do you quantify that?
9: We are looking at quarter to quarter numbers, and perhaps that's not the right time frame, even though that's what we're used to as equity investors. The hyperscalers and semiconductor companies are telling

0: us look out to 2027, 28, 29. They're issuing bonds that go all the way out to 2066. We definitely have a mismatch in expectations of when we might actually see return on some of these investments. The revenue expectations that are being promised years out, they have to be able to meet it years out. And that takes a lot of investment today in numbers that we're totally not used to, right? So I think we have to sort of adjust our expectations to be a little bit more longer term focused than we are today.
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5: On the latest edition of the Wall Street Week podcast, Treasury yields are up even as the Fed holds pat on rate increases. Rick Rieder of BlackRock explains what the yield curve is telling us and whether investors should be concerned in the face of so much uncertainty.
6: I think the big deal is, you know, you've got a tremendous amount of fiscal that has to be financed. And I think people worry about, you know, is the Bank of Japan going to raise rate? Is the Bank of Japan going to be hawkish to support the currency? And heretofore, they've been a bit deliberate in terms of moving it. This moving in September to sort of stabilize the currency is a big deal. Intervention, you know, I've watched intervention happen over time. You need to really keep going with a lot of firepower. I would argue it's not the most durable way to get there. Markets, once they see it, they open an eye towards it, but then they need to keep seeing it. I think you got to get that policy. You got to get monetary policy to a place that people believe that you're going to raise the rate, you're going to be hawkish when you need to be. And I think out of Japan, we need to see that. And I think you're going to see a move in September. Maybe they wait till December, but I think that'll be important for the markets to stabilize. The one thing I will say about Japan that's different than in the past, and U.S. Japan, it used to be, I mean, I'm managing money two decades ago, the flows between Japan and the U.S. were quite intense, obviously from a trade perspective, but also from a treasury JGB perspective. You had an awful lot that was going back and forth, domestic accounts in Japan and otherwise. It's not that large today. So anything about China has become a much bigger influence, and obviously in trade, also in from a monetary point of view in terms of from the bond side.
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8: You're listening to the Big Take Podcast on Bloomberg Radio. I'm David Gura. Today on the show, we're talking about Scott Bessent's interventions in global currency markets, what impact they're having, and what's the end game.
9: We're watching the yen quite closely, obviously. It's not gotten a huge game.
8: The yen continued its recent slide on Monday. And that's in spite of a rare joint effort by the U.S. and Japan late last month to try to strengthen it.
9: We are currently at 158 on dollar yen. So the yen has given up half of the gains that it made since that intervention. And
8: the U.S. stepped in to prop up the Japanese currency for the first time since 1998. And that caught investors and central bankers by surprise. The intervention was spearheaded by U.S. Treasury Secretary Scott Bessent, who cut his teeth as a macro trader working at hedge funds before he started his current job effectively running the world's largest economy. For Bessent, propping up the yen is more than the U.S. helping an ally. it's also something that could head off market moves that could result in higher interest rates.

0: will think that that's a pretty risky strategy.
1: There are a lot of factors that could ease pressure on the yen. Lower U.S. tariffs, an end to the war with Iran, they could both bring down costs in Japan. There's also the big gap between Japan's 1% benchmark interest rate and the rate in the U.S., 3.75%, something investors have long exploited to borrow money cheaply to invest in other places where rates are higher. What's known as the carry trade also puts pressure on the yen. I asked Bloomberg's Chris Anstey if, given all those factors, Treasury Secretary Scott Bessent's intervention made a difference.
2: Well, it certainly worked in changing the immediate dynamic. It surprised a lot of the market, but it has retreated since then. It points to the fact that at the end of the day, you can put a few big orders through and you can definitely move the market, definitely show the currency traders that you mean business, that you're coordinated. But if you don't have a shift in policies, it's very difficult to break the narrative.
1: This has been the Big Take podcast on Bloomberg Radio. I'm David Gura, and I spoke with Bloomberg's Chris Anstey and Dan Flatley about the endgame of Scott Bessent's interventions in global currency markets. You can hear the rest of the episode on The Big Take wherever you get your podcasts.
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8: What I discovered in the 715 pages, aside from the correspondence from the former Duchess of York, Sarah Ferguson, is there's a spreadsheet in here. And I want to be clear, the review of these files took place last March of 2025, before the passage of the Epstein Files Transparency Act, when this was going to essentially be a proactive release. So there was a spreadsheet, or there is a spreadsheet in these files, and it shows that the FBI was actually told to flag certain files. And they were told that by the DOJ. The spreadsheet is titled DOJ Flag List. And there were certain items that that they flagged. And the reason it shows that it was flagged was either it contained classified information, it was a potential public figure, there was foreign government information. And then there are 16 entries that simply say POTUS. No further explanation. It's okay. Just POTUS is the reason for the flag. So it appears that early on, you know, they were essentially, you know, grabbing certain documents that they deemed to be sensitive, or there may have been legitimate reasons to redact it. I mean, I don't know what classified information could possibly be in these files, millions of pages of which were released.
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11: 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This week on Bloomberg Daybreak Europe, Rachel Evans and I spoke to Patrick Armstrong, Perini Wealth's CIO, and I started by asking him his view of the Treasury auctions that we saw this week.
12: 30-year yields, 5.2% higher than any time in the past 25 years, but I think you're either naive or masochistic if you want to buy them at these levels. U.S. government debt is ridiculous. Deficits are incredibly high. They're going higher.

0: So you've got $1.4 trillion in interest costs today. Austerity won't be considered under populism, neither will be tax hikes, so no grown-up decisions regarding the debt will be made, and it's a hope strategy, hoping you grow your way into the debt. And it's not going to work. The market's pricing inflation at 2.3% for the next 30 years. That's far too complacent about the risks of debasement, monetization strategies that'll be needed to fund the debt that's unsustainable.
1: I mean, given that outlook, I mean, where do you think 30-year yields could be headed? I mean, we're saying 5.2%, highest in a quarter of a century, but I mean, could we be thinking about 6%, 7%? I mean, where do you see things kind of ending up?
0: That's where we were back in the 80s, and I think that's where we're heading, unless we do have a complete overhaul of the political system that doesn't make grown-up decisions. So populism just pushes problems down the line. You live for today and hope for the best in the future, but eventually the bond market catches up with that. So 7% 30-year yields is where we're heading to, unless we have an abrupt change in the political landscape, which I don't expect. So inflation protected bonds are a far better safe haven. You get real yields no matter what inflation is of 3% a year for the next 30 years. So that's a safe haven, not a conventional treasury, because inflation is a big risk that you should be safeguarding against.
2: So how would you expect Kevin Warsh to play this? We're in a new era for Fed communication, as he's told us before, but we're heading into one moment of the year where we expect to hear rather a lot from central bankers at Jackson Hole.
0: Yeah, so I think the central bank controls the 2-year yield and market forces control the 30-year yield. So Warsh will be talking about the disinflationary tailwinds that will allow them to basically not hike. I think we've got long-term inflationary pressures. They're not imminent right now, but that's basically the weather. The climate is the long-term. And Warsh won't give any guidance for the next 30 years. He won't give it for the next Fed meeting even. But the inflation break-evens is something he'll take comfort in. You've had low PPI numbers. The job market isn't overheating by any means. So I don't think we get a hike from Warsh this year, which probably compound the pressures on the longer end part of the curve.
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6: You're listening to the Big Take Podcast on Bloomberg Radio. I'm Sarah Holder, and today on the show, we're talking about the rise and fall and bailout of situational awareness.
7: Basically, the thing this investment firm will be kind of like, you know, a brain trust on AI. It's going to be all about situational awareness.
6: This is Leopold Aschenbrenner in June 2024. Aschenbrenner is about 22 years old here. He's just left a job at OpenAI and published an essay series laying out his predictions for how AI will transform society. And he's telling his friend, the podcaster Dwarkesh Patel, about a new investment fund he's starting that's going to go all in on the technology.
7: We're going to have the best situational awareness in the business. You know, we're going to have way more situational business than any of the people who manage money in the, you know, New York.
8: Yeah.
7: We're definitely going to, you know,
6: situational awareness is what Aschenbrenner had called his essay series. It's also what he names his hedge fund. Both are built around the same simple thesis. He believes AI is about to get a lot more powerful, that will reach AGI, or artificial general intelligence, by as early as 2027. And he also believes that the companies building AI infrastructure are about to get a lot more valuable.
7: I think this investment firm, it is going to just be betting on AGI, you know, betting on AGI and superintelligence before the decade is out, taking that seriously, making the bets you would make, yeah, you know, if you took that seriously. So, you know, I think if that's wrong, you know, firm is not going to do that well.
6: But he tells Patel he plans on doing well.
7: Obviously, you can't, you know, not blowing up is sort of like, you know, task number one and two or whatever.
6: And over the next 2 years, situational awareness did extremely well. In the first half of this year, it posted returns of over 400%. And by the beginning of last month, it had an estimated $45 billion in assets. What is it about this 24-year-old that was so intriguing to investors? Why do they trust him with all this money?
9: I think it's just because of what he wrote.
6: That's Catherine Burton, who covers hedge funds for Bloomberg.
9: He clearly had no investment training at all, and clearly no risk management training at all. So I think it was just that they thought he saw something about the future an AI that they said, sure, why not throw a few bucks his way?
6: Catherine has been

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1: 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I'm Sarah Holder, and I spoke with Catherine Burton and Hema Parmar about the rise and fall and bailout of situational awareness. You can hear the rest of the episode on the Big Take, wherever you get your podcasts.
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5: We had picked out SAP, Workday, Shopify, and ServiceNow as four vendors that are, you know, best in class in their own category of what they do. And we said, you know, these kinds of workflows are critical for an enterprise, and it's not going to be easy for a large language model to disrupt them. You know, what I say doesn't matter, but at the end of the day, if somebody wants to go take them private, I think that really is the real message, that if private equity wants to spend billions of dollars taking them private, then maybe there is value for a lot of these firms out there. And that's what we saw. There's some rumor out there that these guys may be taken private. And, you know, we think if that happens, that really changes the narrative in the software landscape, which has been under pressure for the last 2 years or so.
6: And to just follow up on that, Workday shares jumped after a Reuters report that private equity firm Silver Lake is in talks to purchase the software provider. And just puts context around that, Silver Lake, in my mind, is by far the number one technology-focused private equity firm out there. Some of the smartest people. They've got a tremendous history of deal flow.
4: Anurag, if this continues to be something where they're negotiating this, and Silver Lake, as Paul mentioned, you know, a big name, sending a message, what other companies might also be, you know, being eyed for acquisitions?
5: So we had mentioned some of the others, but they're too large. And some of the, you know, ones we talked about, SAP is just too big for anybody to take private. But what it does is you just need to be honest, take care of one of them. The rest of the industry will come by.
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0: it's really a really interesting dynamic. We can't be certain why the long end has been suffering in recent days and weeks, because certainly the data has not been pressuring them higher. But, you know, often we talk about public sector borrowing crowding out the private sector, right? If a government is running large deficits, yields go up, and that crowds out private sector borrowing and investment. There's a very real chance that what we're seeing here is the opposite, where such massive hyperscaler issuance and investment, both today, tomorrow, and long into the future, is potentially crowding out the public sector, because investors look at that additional spread, look at the quality of those corporate balance sheets, look at the potential gains from AI in general, and say, do you know what? I'd rather take that risk than risk facing the US Treasury.
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3: You're listening to the Big Take Asia podcast on Bloomberg Radio. I'm Wan Ha. The battle for AI dominance between the U.S. and China has escalated sharply over the past few weeks, after the surprise release of a new Chinese AI model took the tech world and Washington by storm.
4: KimiK3, which is a very powerful model.
5: KimiK3 model.
6: This company's AI model, known as KimiK3.
7: For the last 3 days, I've said KimiK3 many times.
3: KimiK3, developed by Chinese startup Moonshot AI.
8: KimiK3 is really making waves because it stacks up so well against offerings from OpenAI and Anthropic, which are among the most powerful AI models in existence.
3: Mark Anderson is Bloomberg's Asia technology editor, based in Hong Kong.
8: And all of this developed by a Chinese AI company that has access to far less compute and far less resources than deep-pocketed American competitors. KimiK3 trails only OpenAI's GPT 5.6 and Anthropic's Claude Fable 5. So it's the third most powerful model on the market today.
3: Within hours of its release, KimiK3 sent shockwaves through global markets, triggering memories of the DeepSeek panic in early 2025.
7: Remember, chip stocks fell into a bear market Friday in part
5: because investors are now really reassessing whether or not all that CapEx by Samsung and SK Hynix, is that really justified given that China is doing it better and cheaper?
3: Once markets settled, the questions began about how Moonshot built Kimi in the first place.
9: It raises the question about if this was done illegally and in a violation of those export controls.
3: Did it use banned NVIDIA chips? Did it steal proprietary data from American rival Anthropic?
9: This is what the director of the White House Office of Science and Technology, Michael Kratsios, he is saying that Moonshot allegedly developed a sophisticated internal platform to conduct large-scale distillation against U.S. models.
3: And most importantly, what is yet another low-cost Chinese AI model mean for the race between the U.S. and China for global AI supremacy?
8: I think the K3 moment tells us that the race is much closer than people previously thought. I think that China is about 6 months behind the U.S.
3: That's not a lot of time.
8: Which is not a lot of time, but it's also bringing a challenge to this perception that only American AI, only proprietary AI can be frontier, can be the most cutting-edge AI. It's challenging this idea that America owns the most advanced AI models in a really exciting way.
3: Welcome to the Big Take Asia from Bloomberg News. I'm Wan Ha. Every week, we take you inside some of the world's biggest and most powerful economies and the markets, tycoons, and businesses that drive this ever-shifting region. Today on the show, what we know about Moonshot's Kimi model, what the company's stunning rise means for Silicon Valley's tech giants, and the high-stakes AI arms race between the U.S. and China. KimiK3's launch didn't just rattle markets. Overnight, it became clear that China is intent on rewriting the rules of the global AI race. It's also upending long-held assumptions about how this technology will evolve. The prevailing view in the AI industry used to be that the companies with the biggest

0: data gap that has sort of plagued weather researchers for a long time, and turning over much better modeling of that layer of atmosphere, and it's delivering real results for things that are increasingly important, like renewables, solar, and wind forecasts, which are becoming a bigger and bigger deal in our electricity grids.
1: Yeah, indeed. I mean, how widespread is this method when it comes to collecting this data, given that it's importance?
0: You know, this is still pretty cutting edge stuff, but it is getting close to where it's operationalized.
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4: From the Sky News Centre at 8, crews are still tackling 14 separate wildfires across South Wales despite cooler temperatures. Around 200 soldiers have been drafted in to help. Meanwhile, residents in Stourbridge in the West Midlands are returning home to see the damage caused by the fires. Local resident Reverend Martin Gorick has been describing what it was like to evacuate his home.
5: You could see the big flames. I mean, they were higher than houses. You know, the sort of explosions going off in houses, I guess, or trees, you know, exploding. You can hear that crackle. It's horrifying. Suddenly all the neighbours, it was time to go.
4: A man has died after being bitten by a dog following what's being described as an altercation in West Yorkshire. The 55-year-old victim was taken to hospital in a critical condition following the incident in Wakefield on Saturday afternoon and died later that evening. A number of people have been killed in a head-on crash on the motorway in County Kildare. Irish police say one of the cars was being driven the wrong way along the M9. A light aircraft has crashed at an air show in Essex. Emergency services are on the scene, with people being advised to avoid the Stowmarie's Great War Aerodrome. In sport, Sebastian Pocconioli has been appointed as the new head coach of Scotland. George Alderman reports.
6: The Scottish FA say the Belgian is one of Europe's brightest emerging coaching talents. He replaces Steve Clarke on an initial two-year contract after he stepped down following this summer's World Cup. The former West Brom and Brighton fullback led Union Saint-Gilloise to their first Belgian Pro League title in 90 years in 2025. SFA Chief Football Officer Craig Mulholland says he'll bring an aggressive front foot style of play that will excite supporters.
4: And Cristiano Ronaldo has hinted he'll retire from football at the end of the season. The Portugal legend told Vogue magazine it's probably his last year and he wants to leave a spectacular legacy. That's the latest. I'm Faye Rowlands.
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9: Well, Bank of America strategists are looking ahead to the midterms and its impact on markets. The team there, led by Michael Hartnett, longtime strategist at Bank of America, sees the, quote, door wide open for bulls to rip risk higher if Republicans maintain control of the Senate, citing strong earnings, a $10 trillion wealth surge in 2026, and over $1 trillion in AI capex expected in 2027. We are back with Alpine Saxon Woods chief market strategist Sarah Hunt. Want to get you to react to this note from Michael Hartnett and company. Really a lot of enthusiasm. You're really presenting the race in Texas in particular is this kind of referendum on the AI spend. He says if Republicans win, Greg Abbott wins the governor's seat once again, doors wide open to data centers without any kind of contest. Are you worried about a bubble at this point in time?
10: It's hard to say exactly that you're worried about a bubble because you've got several different things going on and they're all a lot of capex and it's all about an infrastructure situation as opposed to one thing. But it doesn't mean that you will not have some issues. I mean, I thought that there were some arguments about what was going on in Texas data centers, even absent whether or not it was going to be at Greg Abbott or not. not. So I think that that is a continuing conversation, and I think that you're seeing much more backlash against that than you did before because of both the cost of energy and the issues around water. Although in the scheme of things, it's less water than agriculture, but you need all of these things, and we are counting on this infrastructure to come through.
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14: What I discovered in the 715 pages, aside from the correspondence from the former Duchess of York, Sarah Ferguson, is there's a spreadsheet in here. And I want to be clear, the review of these files took place last March of 2025, before the passage of the Epstein Files Transparency Act, when this was going to essentially be a proactive release. So there was a spreadsheet, or there is a spreadsheet in these files, and it shows that the FBI was actually told to flag certain files. And they were told that by the DOJ. The spreadsheet is titled DOJ Flag List. And there were certain items that that they flagged. And the reason it shows that it was flagged was either it contained classified information, it was a potential public figure, there was foreign government information. And then there are 16 entries that simply say POTUS. No further explanation. It's okay. Just POTUS is the reason for the flag. So it appears that early on, you know, they were essentially, you know, grabbing certain documents that they deemed to be sensitive, or there may have been legitimate reasons to redact it. I mean, I don't know what classified information could possibly be in these files, millions of pages of which were released.
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16: 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But humans are even more amazing. 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
15: 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I'm Michelle Hussein. It's now more than 30 years since a group came together in Los Angeles who went on to become known all over the world as the Black Eyed Peas. For that entire time, they've had the same frontman, will.i.am, who was raised by a single mother, and in fact, it is with her that his long and deep journey into music began. Because when he was 14, she bought him a boombox. And by 17,

0: teach the course, it will be Where's the Love, because Where's the Love is about asking questions. And then searching for that, to answers to that question. Because Where's Love is just a question song. When humanity goes wrong, people go to that song. So I'm like, oh, shucks, I've done some version of this. So Where's the Love is how I teach the course. Agentic Self is telling people to ask, who are you in this new world that we live in? And how much of you are you going to give to the machine? What do you hold sacred?
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10: I like rates here. I mean, as a fixed income, there is income in fixed income. There is also the ability for capital appreciation. If the economy slows down, fixed income is providing you that hedge. You know, the auction was actually fine. We look at bid to cover. We look at end user demand. Dealers have to take it all down. That would create a lot of angst because we have a ton of debt, the U.S. government, global governments, corporates. If there wasn't demand to meet this supply, I think then there would be angst. But right now, the auctions were fine. Interest rates have risen. But I think if you zoom out and you go back to the late 90s or the pre-Lehman time period, actually, interest rates don't look particularly odd. I think they are pricing in all the supply that's coming in. They're pricing in potentially higher productivity through AI. But there is still, I would go back to, we're seeing inflows into fixed income. So there's demand for treasuries. There's demand for all the corporates. Now, at wider spreads, at higher new issue concession. So there's a price that the market is demanding for all the supply. But the demand is there at a price. And I think that's what we just have to get used to the new normal of higher interest rates.
11: Who buys our treasury securities these days?
10: It has changed in the last 10 years. It used to be foreign central banks. It used to be the Fed. And now it's what I call price-sensitive buyers, and which is why these interest rates have risen, what we call term premium, which is how much more you should get paid to extend out the curve. That has risen.
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13: I'm Stephen Carroll. This week on Bloomberg Daybreak Europe, James Wilcock and I spoke to Ian Steely, JP Morgan Asset Management's international CIO of fixed income. I started by asking him how the US CPI print shifted his focus for the Fed in September.
14: And actually, I think it was one of those data prints that probably was absolutely fine for the market. And the way I would think about it is we've had the jobs report Friday, the data inflation yesterday, and the reality is, will either of them change anyone's opinion on the FOMC? So the three dissenters, probably still think this right to hike. The rest that stayed on hold, probably this hasn't done enough to make them think it's time to hike. So for me, it looks like we're going into September at the moment, we're about the same as we went into the last meeting, about a third probability. possibility that they hike. I think what's going to be interesting, obviously, is we've got Jackson Hole. You know, do we hear anything from Chair Walsh on during that period? And then, of course, we've got another CPI print, and we've got another jobs report. But before the September meeting, obviously, they could change direction as well. So for now, it feels like we've just sort of got through these.

0: last kind of, well, you know, week's worth of data, and probably a bit of calm can just descend over the market.
1: Until
0: something happens with oil.
2: I sense someone thinking about their holiday season there, Ian. Jackson Holewise, given what Kevin Warsh has sort of said about his communication style and how sort of obtuse he's been seen to have been in the market so far, are you now more interested in, say, the BOJ and other central bankers who are popping up at Jackson Hole in a few weeks' time?
0: I think actually always interested in everyone who speaks at Jackson Hole. I think actually Warsh is going to be interesting because he's obviously come in with this sort of, well, we've got these task force, we're going to take some time to figure this out. And the reality is the market says, hang on a moment, we don't give people time to figure things out, we want answers here and now. So I think it's going to be interesting as to how he sort of shifts the narrative around that, and maybe some more concrete views around how he sees the Fed playing out. So I think he will be interesting. Now, of course, the Bank of Japan is, as you just mentioned in your headlines, obviously we're hearing that it feels like the government's going to let them raise rates in September. I think actually what's more important is what happens after that, because we've been in this sort of hiking every 6 months. That's not been enough. So, okay, great, you go in September, but if you're not going to go again until March, does that really change the dynamic, and it doesn't change the market's view. So I think actually will be more interesting to hear from them is, do they go in September, and or are they lay the groundwork to go in September, and then actually do we see a bit of a speed up in how they normalise or policy or take rates higher? That is probably would be much more market friendly or much more favourable in the market's view, and would probably support the yen more than intervention, in my opinion.
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7: There's never been a container to put your data in up until your own personal agent. You have a house, right? Mm-hmm. You don't share it with your neighbors. You wouldn't buy a house that didn't have its own restroom. So why are you sharing your AI with everybody else?
8: But you have one of those platforms yourself, right? FYI.ai.
7: And your data is yours.
8: Okay, so the protection of data is important.
7: Yeah, we can't go into your account and be like, hey, can you go into get? We can't do that. Your data is your data. Your agent is your agent. And we believe that's like, I have my immune system. I got my digestive system. These are things that are ours. Shouldn't your AI system be just as much yours as your other systems are?
8: But then what about AI and music? Because you're an investor in AI companies, including even one of the ones that's been in its own like legal battles with some of the record labels. And so I wonder where you draw the line in that. Like, do you worry about the volume of music nowadays, which is totally AI generated?
7: Yeah, not everything. I come from hip hop. And if you heard a song like Pump It, I sampled that from Dick Dale, Misery Lou. And then I wrote my song on top of that. I reinforced the drums. So for me to have like a hyper-criticism on AI that samples everything, when I sampled a lot of things to make my songs, that would be hypocritical. AI is just like the world's biggest sampler. It sampled everything. Whether it's books, language, I think it's not the technology that you should be like, hey, what's going on there? It's the business model.
8: When people, including like colleagues of yours in the industry, other high-profile figures say AI is an assault on human creativity, you don't agree?
7: No, not at all. Because you're boxing creativity to how an industry told you you should create. Before the record industry, what was a song? What was everybody singing in 1226, 1326? What was the village freaking melody?
8: There would have been something.
7: No, but what was it?
8: I have no idea.
7: Okay, in 1526, after the printing press, the first industry, which is publishing, 1449 came the printing press. And from there, we got our heroes like Bach and Beethoven. They were the superstars of that industry. And from 1526, 1626, 1726,

0: 400 freaking years of the printing press. No record industry. And the way that music was spread out was printing music so that conductors could conduct, and violins were sold, violas were sold, basilicas were built. No amplifiers, just amphitheaters. And then the record industry came. You know what people said about the record industry? What do you mean? You're going to bring the song into the house, no orchestra? We've been here before. But what came because of the record player? The record industry. And you're assuming that AI is supposed to mimic the recording. No, it's not. It's supposed to create a new industry. New types of experiences are supposed to come, not just recordings. Recordings are for the record industry. You're supposed to use AI to dream up the new experience. It's just right now, what's the first thing they can think of? Well, let's do recordings. This is where creators are supposed to be like, oh, this is the new playing field?
1: Do you mean like it's almost like a call to action for better creativity or...
0: It cannot outpace my creativity. It's not imagining. It's a regurgitation of imaginations. So people are afraid like, oh my gosh, it's gonna what? It's gonna mimic? It's gonna reproduce what's already been produced? I believe that critical thinking and like rinsing out your imagination and being purposeful are AI-proof, you know, pathways to be of service. Music will always be, and even in AI, with this onslaught of like, how much songs do AI produce every single year? Every single week, every single month, every single quarter, every single year, there's more AI music than human-made music. There's more AI on the internet. The internet, the way it used to be, is not the way it is now. There's just as many, if not more, bots online than there are people. So this means live events, Broadway theater, real performance. When I say real, I'm talking about human sweat, human rinse out is going to be the most sought after, valuable form of entertainment. At least that's what I hope. Because damn, the machine is freaking amazing. But humans are even more amazing. It's no longer going to be about good. It's going to be about values. It's going to be like, what's precious? AI is great. It's fast. But human, like, sweat, we gotta value that just as much.
1: You don't ever worry about like the amount of material being scraped, or your voice, or your likeness. There being AI generated versions of yours, you can accept that.
0: No. You're asking the wrong question. The question you should ask: are you worried that you don't own your voice? Do you worry that there's no likeness and essence industry? You know, I have a credit card. I have a credit card. 100 years ago, this didn't exist. 50 years ago, American Express didn't exist the way it exists right now. There wasn't digits and this freaking little chip. That didn't exist. So what is the equivalent of that for my essence and likeness? So everybody, not just musicians, every single person needs to own their data, their essence, their likeness. There needs to be industries. You got to use your imagination and push to have industries to protect people in this new realm that we're in. Here's another thing too. One thing you said about AI music, humans need their own file. Right now, AI music and AI video shares the same MP3, MP4 file as humans. That ain't right. It takes AI seconds to make something. And it's valued the same. Why is that? Why should that? Why should an MP3 that an AI made be valued the same fraction of a penny than somebody's song that took them weeks and weeks and weeks and weeks and months? But how can you validate human sweat to make something? That means we need a lived experience file. Like, drummers are gonna drum with the freaking watch, and they're gonna have biometrics that is connected to that file. That biometrics is connected to the location and time and perspiration. And so when that file is up on a DSP, it should be worth more than an MP3 file. Who's to say that an AI song is worth the same as a human song? In order to do that, human files need to be sacred to human creation. And let AI keep MP3s and wait.

0: AIFs.
1: And AIFFs.
0: So that's an argument for better labeling. It's like clear so that
1: labeling,
0: we all know
1: business
0: what
1: model,
0: we're getting.
1: Let AI be AI. But what if I just want to go in a studio with humans and create? Is it going to be the same file? And why should it? Why should it be the same file? And why should it be worth the same? It should be worth more. Give more incentives for people to create human-made stuff. And let AI be AI. That's great. You need something that differentiates it from the other stuff. And that file, I call it the POL, the proof of life file. So this song, .pol. Right now on DSPs, it's where's the love .wave or where's the love .mp3 or mp4 on YouTube. We need a where's the love .pol because that has human biometrics connected to it and a location and a timestamp on a ledger. And it should be worth more than just compute output.
0: I remember when Where Is the Love came out. It was a couple of months after the Iraq War.
1: We wrote it after 9/11. And then, the song came out a couple of months after the Iraq War. You're right.
0: And today, like, how do you feel about this moment when there's another war that the U.S. has been involved in the Middle East? Have you been thinking about the song again in that context? Or when it's part of your tour and your performances today, do you think people are putting that lens on it in 2026?
1: Yeah, you could use that for any time there's human error. It's a prescription for, like, reflection every time there's human error. We could sing Where's the Love to ourselves to make sure we're on the right path.
0: And what do you think of when you perform it now? Do you think of then or the present moment?
1: Oh, no. We think of the present. We reflect on the things that are happening in the world. It's what keeps us grounded in the work that we do in the community. My foundation is rooted in the words that we believe in Where's Love. I Am Angel Foundation is rooted in that so that folks and communities that have been neglected have pathways to success.
0: Well, finally, what gives you the most joy today? Is it making music or is it the teaching and the being part of, like, imparting everything you're passionate about to a younger generation?
1: The thing that gives me the most joy is moments like when I ideated on the POL. I'm like, wait, that don't exist.
0: And we should have it.
1: And pushing my mind to, like, dream up the undreamt. Like, and landing on some version of, like, wait, I love that. I love creating at high speed, not regurgitating what I used to do.
0: And is your mom going to let you keep on the tracks you're on, or is she going to push you to break new ground and do something even bigger?
1: She's always like, and what you gonna do next? She's always like, I love our banters.
0: What are you gonna do next?
1: I'm gonna teach for the next 20 years. I'm gonna do that. I want to, I've done The Voice for like almost 15 years. And I think there's a show that can exist from my teaching that feels like The Voice, that feels like The Apprentice, that's purpose-based. It's like pushing folks, encouraging folks, mentoring folks to supercharge their imagination to go out and solve the world's problems with the agent that they built. Would love to make a show like that.
0: I look forward to seeing it.
1: Yeah.
0: Thank you so much.
1: Thank you.
0: Thank you, Will. Take care.
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10: We had picked out SAP, Workday, Shopify, and ServiceNow as four vendors that are, you know, best in class in their own category of what they do. And we said, you know, these kinds of workflows are critical for an enterprise, and it's not going to be easy for a large language model to disrupt them. You know, what I say doesn't matter, but at the end of the day, if somebody wants to go take them private, I think that really is the real message, that if private equity wants to spend billions of dollars taking them private, then maybe there is value for a lot of these firms out there. And that's what we saw. There's some rumor out there that these guys may be taken private. And, you know, we think if that happens, that really changes the narrative in the software landscape, which has been under pressure for the last 2 years or so.
11: And to just follow up on that, Workday shares jumped after a Reuters report that private equity firm Silver Lake is in talks to purchase the software provider. And just puts context around that, Silver Lake, in my mind, is by far the number one technology-focused private equity firm out there. Some of the smartest people, they've got a tremendous history of deal flow.
9: Anurag, if this continues to be something where they're negotiating this, and Silver Lake, as Paul mentioned, you know, a big name, sending a message, what other companies might also be, you know, being eyed for acquisitions?
10: So we had mentioned some of the others, but they're too large. And some of the, you know, ones we talked about, SAP is just too big for anybody to take private. But what it does is you just need to be honest, take care of one of them. The rest of the industry will come by.
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15: Strategists at Citigroup and Bank of America are finding that the CHIPS index is in, quote, bubble land after it rose over two standard deviations above its long-term trends in real terms. As risks develop in the AI trade, our next guest argues that early winners aren't necessarily winners forever. An early winner, NVIDIA, is at the center of it all. Granadilla Advisory founder and CEO Anna Rathbun joins us now. Anna, you talk about this, quote, duration mismatch between the realities of AI infrastructure and investor expectations. How do you quantify that?
16: We are looking at quarter to quarter numbers, and perhaps that's not the right time frame, even though that's what we're used to as equity investors.

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3: From the Sky News Centre at 9, the fire service has begun updating us on the operation to bring wildfires under control in Stourbridge.
4: We've opened up almost all of the roads now. We are really keen that we want to get as many residents back home as we can. So we've opened up most of the roads. There are a few that we still have closed and we'll escort residents in just to make sure they are safe.
3: That's West Midlands Fire Service's Chief Fire Officer Simon Toohill. 13 households have been able to return to homes that were partially damaged. A murder investigation has begun in Wakefield following the death of a man who was bitten by a dog. Police have made one arrest following reports of an earlier altercation in the Calder area. The family of Professor Jason Arday say they've been touched by messages of condolence they've received. The former Cambridge professor was found dead on Friday after resigning from his position following allegations of plagiarism, which he denied. Great Britain's Amy Hunt has made history by becoming the first athlete to win four gold medals at a single European Championships. She took the baton home in the mixed 4x100m relay, which also earned Dina Asher-Smith a record 8th continental title. Belgian Sebastian Pocognoli has been appointed as the new head coach of Scotland's men's football team. The 39-year-old former West Brom and Brighton fullback replaces Steve Clarke on an initial 2-year contract. Our reporter Adam Binney says he becomes an international manager at a young age.
5: He's actually only been a manager in full-time professional football for 2 seasons. The first of those was extremely impressive. He was Union Saint-Gilloise manager in Belgium, where they won the league. So that then earned them a move to French side Monaco, but they did indeed decide to replace Pocognoli. That's why he has become available.
3: Actress Amanda Abington secured a 5-figure sum over bullying allegations she made about her time on Strictly. The show was reviewed in 2024 after she accused former dance partner Gianni Pernice of bullying and harassment, which he's always denied. That's the latest. I'm Faye Rowlands.
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12: James Athey of Marlboro Investment Management joins us now. James, thank you so much for being with us. Always great to catch up with you. What's your take on how concerning the level of yields are here, given the fact that pre-2008, this was something of the norm?
13: Yeah, Lisa, that's absolutely right. I mean, clearly the policy rate is lower than it tended to be in the period leading up to the crisis. So from that perspective, you know, long end yields being as high as they are looks slightly more worrying. I think it's really a really interesting dynamic. We can't be certain why the long end has been suffering in recent days and weeks, because certainly the data has not been pressuring them higher. But, you know, often we talk about public sector borrowing crowding out the private sector, right? If a government is running large deficits, yields go up, and that crowds out private sector borrowing and investment. There's a very real chance that what we're seeing here is the opposite, where such massive hyperscaler issuance and investment, both today, tomorrow, and long into the future, is potentially crowding out the public sector, because investors look at that additional spread, look at the quality of those corporate balance sheets, look at the potential gains from AI in general, and say, do you know what? I'd rather take that risk than risk facing the US Treasury.
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0: Iran imposed heavy restrictions on the internet since the war began. The ongoing outage represents the longest recorded national internet shutdown in a connected society, according to the global internet monitor NetBlocks. Iran's leading financial newspaper likens the damage to a silent earthquake, and the blackout disproportionately impacts women because they make up a majority of the self-employed small business owners who rely on e-commerce and social media platforms to sell their goods and services. And that's the Bloomberg Small Business Report.
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7: I like rates here. I mean, as a fixed income, there is income in fixed income. There is also the ability for capital appreciation. If the economy slows down, fixed income is providing you that hedge. You know, the auction was actually fine. We look at bid to cover. We look at end user demand. Did dealers have to take it all down? That would create a lot of angst because we have a ton of debt, the U.S. government, global governments, corporates. If there wasn't demand to meet this supply, I think then there would be angst. But right now, the auctions were fine. Interest rates have risen. But I think if you zoom out and you go back to the late 90s or the pre-Lehman time period, actually interest rates don't look particularly odd. I think they are pricing in all the supply that's coming in. They're pricing in potentially higher productivity through AI. But there is still, I would go back to, we're seeing inflows into fixed income. So there's demand for treasuries. There's demand for all the corporates. Now, at wider spreads, at higher new issue concession. So there's a price that the market is demanding for all the supply. But the demand is there at a price. And I think that's what we just have to get used to the new normal of higher interest rates.
8: Who buys our treasury securities these days?
7: It has changed in the last 10 years. It used to be foreign central banks. It used to be the Fed. And now it's what I call price sensitive buyers. And which is why these interest rates have risen. What we call term premium, which is how much more you should get paid to extend out the curve, that has risen.
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10: I'm Stephen Carroll. This week on Bloomberg Daybreak Europe, Tiwa Adebayo and I spoke to Jane Foley, head of FX strategy at Rabobank. I started by asking her where the yen goes after its gains have slipped away.
11: That's right. Well, good morning. But we do, of course, have the yen moving back towards that 160.11. And I don't think too many people right now would really be betting against another test of 160. I think the bigger question is, well, what happens then? Is the market brave enough to take it beyond? Is the intervention going to start again? So we could be lingering around this level, you know, for a little while. And I think, will that take us towards September? And if it does, will we get more hawkish reaction from the Bank of Japan, i.e. will they hike interest rates in September? Will we hear more noises suggesting that they could? And I think that would very much depend on the data. I mean, what we have in Japan is an economy which is really quite resilient. We've got to remember, of course, there's a lot of companies in Japan that are part of the supply chain for semiconductors. We've seen that in some of the confidence reports. At Tankan, for instance, it's doing well. Real incomes have been pushing higher as well. So the consumer is finding some sort of support from that as well. So the economy resilient. Could they hike rates? Well, maybe they will. And I think that is, I think, the next big step. step as to whether or not we are going to breach that 160 level or not. But I think in the meantime, we are at least going to get more verbal intervention. And I think what we also need to hear are more reassurances from the government about supply of JGBs, because that is a big concern for the market. And

0: from your story is the fact that the due diligence by the government in terms of carrying out the project was completed in less than 72 hours. And that seems a little too short, right, for a project that, as you say, is going to completely change the way that people live around that area. What could have been potentially missed given that rush to complete the due diligence?
1: Yeah, I think one of the big questions is how successful is this mining district really going to be, right? Because there's a lot of prospecting still to be done. I think something that we and the federal government, you know, still need to see is exactly how much ore is going to be able to get out of there, how profitable it will be. And also you have the big question of how much are people going to want this stuff maybe if we're not in a huge AI boom? What does that actually look like? So that is a big part of what due diligence traditionally would be looking at, is how successful is this investment going to be on a long term, and also what does the American taxpayer necessarily get out of it?
2: I'm so glad you went there, because I'm struck by or reminded of something that Joe told us a month ago at this point, and a point that he makes a lot, Joe, and I'm going to turn it over to you for this, is that the numbers historically have been really hard to make work for some of these companies. Mining and processing rare earths is not an incredibly profitable endeavor. Especially if you don't have government support.
3: Yeah, it's just not profitable.
2: Like, think about the MP Materials story, mm-hmm. right? And the Mountain Pass mine. This company, MP Materials, got on a lot of people's radar over the last couple of years for the first time. Mm-hmm. But they operated a mine that is, they are operating a mine that has been in operation for, what, almost 100 years at this point.
3: Yeah.
2: And even in the last couple of decades, what was part of a company that went into bankruptcy, then emerged from bankruptcy, like, this is not easy work.
3: No, it's like what do they say? Squeezing blood from a rock, right? I mean, there is a reason we have not done this in the United States for a long time. Mm-hmm. There's a reason that we don't have as the president puts it, a mine to magnet supply chain, right? From pulling ore out of the ground to creating the permanent magnets. I mean, with the exception of MP Materials, which you have stated does actually do this, there is no other real comp for the United States. There are some permanent magnet companies. There's some smaller ones. Novion is a well-known one. But essentially, this is not a market that exists in the United States. It is something that the United States has now decided that it needs to build. And this kind of brings us back to Polly's story, which Polly and I, full disclosure, she and I worked on this story together. But like one of the questions I have for you, Polly, is you have not spent your career writing about metals and mining, which also is the terrific part about working with you on this. But I am curious, what is it that brought you to this topic of Trilogy Metals and why you wanted to make this your big project for the year?
1: Yeah, I think to me, it's really the economic statecraft that we were talking about at the beginning. You know, it is inherently unusual that the federal government is taking this role and taking this stake. I think that that is something that is worth exploring, and we should all be interested in all of the deals that are being invested in, right? As taxpayers, as citizens, I think that it's important to know what the federal government is doing with the taxpayer budget. I think that we should all really be aware of not just the outcome of the deals and how they might make money in the long term, but how those deals get put together and who gets what out of those deals as they are being structured, right? Because in a deal like this, the stock pops when the deal gets announced. Whether or not people make money if this road gets built in a decade is a totally different question than what happens when the deal gets announced and when the deal gets made.
2: Our thanks to Polly Mossens, Bloomberg News investigative reporter, Joe Doe and Christina Kino joining us too for our final interview. Still ahead on Bloomberg Business Week, who is cashing in on the critical minerals boom? Quince Street's Trip Hornick joins us next to break down how companies are working with the federal government to get money. This is Bloomberg.
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10: One big thing is what's known as the boundary layer. This is the layer of atmosphere that's closest to the ground. And, you know, this is a poorly observed layer of the atmosphere. And, you know, these commercial weather firms say that collecting more data in this layer of atmosphere can tell them all sorts of interesting things about how clouds form, how fog forms, how wind patterns shift. And they're using drones to record these measurements. And these are these automated drones, and they just go up and they go down and they fly out of these little bases, these little like base stations. And collecting this data then goes into these weather models, and it feeds this better understanding of this data gap that has sort of plagued weather researchers for a long time, and you know, turning over much better modeling of that layer of atmosphere, and it's delivering real results for things that are increasingly important, like renewables, solar, and wind forecasts, which are becoming a bigger and bigger deal in our electricity grids.
9: Yeah, indeed. I mean, how widespread is this method when it comes to collecting this data, given that its importance?
10: You know, this is still pretty cutting edge stuff, but it is getting close to where it's operationalized.
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19: Well, Bank of America strategists are looking ahead to the midterms and its impact on markets. The team there, led by Michael Hartnett, longtime strategist at Bank of America, sees the, quote, door wide open for bulls to rip risk higher if Republicans maintain control of the Senate, citing strong earnings, a $10 trillion wealth surge in 2026, and over $1 trillion in AI capex expected in 2027. We are back with Alpine Saxon Woods chief market strategist Sarah Hunt. I want to get you to react to this note from Michael Hartnett and company. Really a lot of enthusiasm. You're really presenting the race in Texas in particular as this kind of referendum on the AI spend. He says if Republicans win, Greg Abbott wins the governor's seat once again, doors wide open to data centers without any kind of contest. Are you worried about a bubble at this point? point in time?
20: It's hard to say exactly that you're worried about a bubble, because you've got several different things going on, and they're all a lot of CapEx, and it's all about an infrastructure situation as opposed to one thing. But it doesn't mean that you will not have some issues. I mean, I thought that there were some arguments about what was going on in Texas data centers, even absent whether or not it was going to be at Greg Abbott or not. So I think that that is a continuing conversation, and I think that you're seeing much more backlash against that than you did before, because

0: state entity. It's a minority control, and they're not necessarily preferred shares. Now, one of the benefits to the company is that it can set a valuation. That's the big deal. So for smaller firms that are looking to do capital raises, when the government comes in, it goes, here's a set valuation. It's not made off of a 409A. There we go. Now I can sell more capital. Oh, pardon me, more shares for capital.
1: Joe, go ahead.
2: Can any of this fail? Is that okay?
0: Can the policy or can the...
2: The companies that have been invested in, is failure okay?
0: It is okay for some of them to fail. It is no different than what we have done before. I mean, what we even what we were doing in World War II. But what we should be doing is coming in and backstopping our supply chain as a whole. The problem that we're having right now is we're not doing that. We've invested in and loaned to too few companies.
2: And do you expect we will see at some point some failures?
0: Oh, absolutely.
2: Okay.
0: 100%, especially when it comes to metallization and when it comes to oxide processing.
3: That was Trip Hornick, principal of Quince Street Strategy. Our special thanks, too, to Christine Aquino, Bloomberg News managing editor of the Markets Live blog. She filled in for Carol this week. And to Joe Doe, Bloomberg News senior economic statecraft reporter. He specializes in metals and mining, and he's just a wealth of information. That wraps up this special Rare Earths Weekend edition of Bloomberg Business Week from Bloomberg Radio. 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I'm Tim Stenovek. Carol will be back next week. Have a good and safe weekend, everyone. 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
6: On the latest edition of the Wall Street Week podcast, Treasury yields are up even as the Fed holds pat on rate increases. Rick Rieder of BlackRock explains what the yield curve is telling us and whether investors should be concerned in the face of so much uncertainty.
7: I think the big deal is, you know, you've got a tremendous amount of fiscal that has to be financed. And I think people worry about, you know, is the Bank of Japan going to raise rate? Is the Bank of Japan going to be hawkish to support the currency? And heretofore, they've been a bit deliberate in terms of moving it. This moving in September to sort of stabilize the currency is a big deal. Intervention, you know, I've watched intervention happen over time. You need to really keep going with a lot of firepower. I would argue it's not the most durable way to get there. Markets, once they see it, they open an eye towards it, but then they need to keep seeing it. I think you got to get that policy. You got to get monetary policy to a place that people believe that you're going to raise the rate. You're going to be hawkish when you need to be. And I think out of Japan, we need to see that. And I think you're going to see a move in September. Maybe they wait till December, but I think that'll be important for the markets to stabilize. The one thing I will say about Japan that's different than in the past, and U.S. Japan, it used to be, I mean, I'm managing money two decades ago, the flows between Japan and the U.S. were quite intense, obviously from a trade perspective, but also from a treasury JGB perspective. You had an awful lot that was going back and forth, domestic accounts in Japan and otherwise. It's not that large today. So anything about China has become a much bigger influence, and obviously in trade, also in from a monetary point of view in terms of from the bond side.
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1: From the Sky News Centre at 10, crews are continuing to tackle 14 wildfires in South Wales as residents are warned the risk of more breaking out remains high. In Stourbridge in the West Midlands, residents are being allowed to return home after flames forced evacuations. Our correspondent Fraser Maud is there.
2: 19 houses completely destroyed, almost as many damaged by the fire. We're not sure to the extent of that damage. Those homeowners will be finding it out today. It is absolutely incredible to see how close these properties are to each other, some undamaged, some completely destroyed.
1: Five teenagers have died in a road crash in County Kildare involving a car travelling on the wrong side of the motorway. Three women and a child in a second vehicle remain in hospital. A murder investigation has been launched after a 55-year-old man died following an altercation in Wakefield, during which he was bitten by a dog. Another man, who's also 55, has been arrested on suspicion of murder. The Chief Inspector of Probation says public safety could be put at risk when thousands of prisoners are released early as part of attempts to ease prison overcrowding in England and Wales. The Ministry of Justice says there's record investment in probation. It's understood a fee of over £65 million has been agreed for Rodri to join Barcelona from Manchester City. The Spain World Cup winner's contract with the Premier League club ends next summer. Rodri missed today's 3-0 Community Shield defeat to Arsenal. New City boss Enzo Maresca was asked afterwards if they missed him.
3: It's not about if we miss Rodri or not. I think we can find many things after this kind of defeat. We just need to analyse in the right way, think about and focus about the next one.
1: Amy Hunt has won a record fourth gold medal at a single European Athletics Championships after helping Great Britain and Northern Ireland to victory in the mixed 4x100m relay. And Belgian Sebastian Pocognoli has been appointed as the new head coach of Scotland's football team. That's the latest. I'm Daisy Steele.
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7: Strategists at Citigroup and Bank of America are finding that the CHIPS index is in, quote, bubble land after it rose over two standard deviations above its long-term trends in real terms. As risks develop in the AI trade, our next guest argues that early winners aren't necessarily winners forever. An early winner, NVIDIA, is at the center of it all. Granadilla Advisory founder and CEO Anna Rathbun joins us now. Anna, you talk about this, quote, duration mismatch between the realities of AI infrastructure and investor expectations. How do you quantify that?
8: We are looking at quarter-to-quarter numbers, and perhaps that's not the right time frame, even though that's what we're used to as equity investors. The hyperscalers and semiconductor companies are telling us, look out to 2027, 28, 29. They're issuing bonds that go all the way out to 2066. We definitely have a mismatch in expectations of when we might actually see return on some of these investments. The revenue expectations that are being promised years out, they have to be able to meet it years out. And that takes a lot of investment today in numbers that we're totally not used to, right? So I think we have to sort of adjust our expectations to be a little bit more longer-term focused than we are today.
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1: What I discovered in the 715 pages, aside from the correspondence from the former Duchess of York, Sarah Ferguson, is there's a spreadsheet in here. And I want to be clear, the review of these files took place last March of 2025, before the passage of the Epstein Files Transparency Act, when this was going to essentially be a proactive release. So there was a spreadsheet, or there is a spreadsheet in these files, and it shows that the FBI was actually told to flag certain files. And they were told that by the DOJ. The spreadsheet is titled DOJ Flag List. And there were certain items that that they flagged. And the reason it shows that it was flagged was either it contained classified information, it was a potential public figure, there was foreign government information. And then there are 16 entries that simply say POTUS. No further explanation. It's just POTUS is the reason for the flag. So it appears that early on, you know, they were essentially, you know, grabbing certain documents that they deemed to be sensitive, or there may have been legitimate reasons to redact it. I mean, I don't know what classified information could possibly be in these files, millions of pages of which were released.
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8: I like REITs here. I mean, as a fixed income, there is income in fixed income. There is also the ability for capital appreciation. If the economy slows down, fixed income is providing you that hedge. You know, the auction was actually fine. We look at bid to cover. We look at end user demand. Dealers have to take it all down. That would create a lot of angst because we have a ton of debt, the U.S. government, global governments, corporates. If there wasn't demand to meet this supply, I think then there would be angst. But right now, the auctions were fine. Interest rates have risen. But I think if you zoom out and you go back to the late 90s or the pre-Lehman time period, actually interest rates don't look particularly odd. I think they are pricing in all the supply that's coming in. They're pricing in potentially higher productivity through AI. But there is still, I would go back to, we're seeing inflows into fixed income. So there's demand for treasuries. There's demand for all the corporates. Now, at wider spreads, at higher new issue concession. So there's a price that the market is demanding for all the supply. But the demand is there at a price. And I think that's what we just have to get used to the new normal of higher interest rates.
9: Who buys our treasury securities these days?
8: It has changed in the last 10 years. It used to be foreign central banks. It used to be the Fed. And now it's what I call price sensitive buyers. And which is why these interest rates have risen, what we call term premium, which is how much more you should get paid to extend out the curve. That has risen.
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15: I'm Stephen Carroll. This week on Bloomberg Daybreak Europe, James Wilcock and I spoke to Sri Kachikovindan, senior research economist at Aberdeen. I started by asking her where the Fed goes now after the latest inflation print.
16: It was very much in line with expectations. What we saw in the components of that was that the underlying trend in inflation is quite stable. There are pockets of inflation pressures within that related to AI tech demand. But I think the wage growth and the labour market cooling as well, if you combine yesterday's softer CPI print with the cooling of the labour market, all of that combined would suggest there's no rush for the Fed to hike imminently. But given that, we still have the risks around the Iran tensions and energy prices are quite high. So I think today's PPI, I'd keep an eye on what's happening with diesel prices. That could be stronger. That we also have another couple of prints, important data points, before we see the September Fed. So we have another inflation print, we have another payrolls, we have Jackson Hole and some more commentary. And what I would flag is that when we saw the dissents within the FOMC, what are they pointing to? They're pointing to inflation expectations. So it's not necessarily just the data, it's also, you know, do we need to preempt this filtering through? Because we've had very high inflation for a long time. Inflation is still above target. So overall, it's probably quite finely balanced in terms of the decision in September. So I wouldn't rule it out just yet, despite the recent run of data.
17: Sri, you mentioned Jackson Hole there. A lot of ink has been spilled about Kevin Warsh's communication strategy and what exactly the market should take from it. Do you think we might get a clearer idea of exactly what he wants to achieve? And what do you think he might say?
16: Yes, I think so far he has been very consistent in refusing

0: for the last 2 years or so.
1: And to just follow up on that, Workday shares jumped after a Reuters report that private equity firm Silver Lake is in talks to purchase the software provider. And just puts context around that, Silver Lake, in my mind, is by far the number one technology-focused private equity firm out there. Some of the smartest people. They've got a tremendous history of deal flow.
2: Anurag, if this continues to be something where they're negotiating this, and Silver Lake, as Paul mentioned, you know, a big name, sending a message, what other companies might also be, you know, being eyed for acquisitions?
0: So we had mentioned some of the others, but they're too large. And some of the, you know, ones we talked about, SAP is just too big for anybody to take private. But what it does is you just need to be honest, take care of one of them. The rest of the industry will come by.
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17: James Athey of Marlboro Investment Management joins us now. James, thank you so much for being with us. Always great to catch up with you. What's your take on how concerning the level of yields are here, given the fact that pre-2008, this was something of the norm?
18: Lisa, that's absolutely right. I mean, clearly the policy rate is lower than it tended to be in the period leading up to the crisis. So from that perspective, you know, long end yields being as high as they are looks slightly more worrying. I think it's really a really interesting dynamic. We can't be certain why the long end has been suffering in recent days and weeks, because certainly the data has not been pressuring them higher. But, you know, often we talk about public sector borrowing crowding out the private sector, right? If a government is running large deficits, yields go up, and that crowds out private sector borrowing and investment. There's a very real chance that what we're seeing here is the opposite, where such massive hyperscaler issuance and investment, both today, tomorrow, and long into the future, is potentially crowding out the public sector, because investors look at that additional spread, look at the quality of those corporate balance sheets, look at the potential gains from AI in general, and say, do you know what? I'd rather take that risk than risk facing the U.S. Treasury.
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19: This is a story about hope triumphing over experience. Once again, the Cuban economy appears to be on the brink of collapse in the face of tightening U.S.

0: will need to change its entire political system away from state control.
1: It is not clear what model is supposed to guide this proposed transformation in Cuba. In fact, that's a problem. They want state-owned enterprises to retain a significant role, along with significant state intervention in the economy. That would be more of a Scandinavian type model, where market reforms are expanded, but the state continues to play a significant role in regulating economic processes, which would mark a departure from Latin America.
0: For Cuban Americans, it's been a long wait to see conditions on the ground change enough to bring them back. There's been hope for some 70 years, and at least so far, the experience has not risen to the level of those hopes. But make no mistake about the appetite to return.
2: You know, myself, I think the entire Cuban exile community has been dreaming about this day to be able to support our brothers and sisters and see our country be reconstructed and see our country become a beacon of freedom, a beacon of economic prosperity and hope for the entire region.
0: That does it for this edition of Bloomberg Wall Street Week. I'm David Westin. Stay with us. Today's top stories and global business headlines are coming up right now.
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6: One big thing is what's known as the boundary layer. This is the layer of atmosphere that's closest to the ground. And, you know, this is a poorly observed layer of the atmosphere. And, you know, these commercial weather firms say that collecting more data in this layer of atmosphere can tell them all sorts of interesting things about how clouds form, how fog forms, how wind patterns shift. And they're using drones to record these measurements. And these are these automated drones, and they just go up and they go down and they fly out of these little bases, these little like base stations. And collecting this data then goes into these weather models, and it feeds better understanding of this data gap that has sort of plagued weather researchers for a long time, and turning over much better modeling of that layer of atmosphere, and it's delivering real results for things that are increasingly important, like renewables, solar, and wind forecasts, which are becoming a bigger and bigger deal in our electricity grids.
5: Yeah, indeed. I mean, how widespread is this method when it comes to collecting this data, given that its importance?
6: You know, this is still pretty cutting edge stuff, but it is getting close to where it's operationalized.
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7: From the Sky News Centre at 11, the fire service has been updating us on the operation to bring wildfires under control in Stourbridge.
8: We've opened up almost all of the roads now. We are really keen that we want to get as many residents back home as we can. So we've opened up most of the roads. There are a few that we still have closed and we'll escort residents in just to make sure they are safe.
7: That's West Midlands Fire Service's Chief Fire Officer Simon Toohill. 13 households have been able to return to homes that were partially damaged. 19 homes were destroyed. The Fire Service is asking

0: the issue. And I think that Dlamini's return will, to some degree, help us turn the next page in this story. I expect that the issue of Lanseria Airport will return, and that could cause more reactions. But in terms of the rump of what the PIC does and the JSC, I expect it'll be business as usual.
1: And our thanks again to Alexander Parker. 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I'm Jennifer Zabasajab. 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
4: I like REITs here. I mean, as a fixed income, there is income in fixed income. There is also the ability for capital appreciation. If the economy slows down, fixed income is providing you that hedge. You know, the auction was actually fine. We look at bid to cover. We look at end user demand. Dealers have to take it all down. That would create a lot of angst because we have a ton of debt. The U.S. government, global governments, corporates. If there wasn't demand to meet this supply, I think then there would be angst. But right now, the auctions were fine. Interest rates have risen. But I think if you zoom out and you go back to the late 90s or the pre-Lehman time period, actually, interest rates don't look particularly odd. I think they are pricing in all the supply that's coming in. They're pricing in potentially higher productivity through AI. But there is still, I would go back to, we're seeing inflows into fixed income. So there's demand for treasuries. There's demand for all the corporates. Now, at wider spreads, at higher new issue concession. So there's a price that the market is demanding for all the supply. But the demand is there at a price. And I think that's what we just have to get used to the new normal of higher interest rates.
5: Who buys our treasury securities these days?
4: It has changed in the last 10 years. It used to be foreign central banks. It used to be the Fed. And now it's what I call price sensitive buyers. And which is why these interest rates have risen. What we call term premium, which is how much more you should get paid to extend out the curve, that has risen.
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0: is really using this as a way to bolster President Xi's leadership in the country as well.
1: All right, Bloomberg's China correspondent Min Min Lo there. Let's take a look at how we stand in terms of markets ahead of the open this Monday. We are anticipating a somewhat modest or softer open. The yen still hovering just below that 160 level. Not a lot of change there for the euro or the dollar. We do have a very interesting 20-year bond auction coming up this week as well out of the US. More ahead on the Asia trade. This is Bloomberg.
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3: On the latest edition of the Bloomberg Daybreak Europe podcast, our weather and climate reporter Joe Wirtz on how drones are being used to gather data for better forecasting.
4: One big thing is what's known as the boundary layer. This is the layer of atmosphere that's closest to the ground. And, you know, this is a poorly observed layer of the atmosphere. And, you know, these commercial weather firms say that collecting more data in this layer of atmosphere can tell them all sorts of interesting things about how clouds form, how fog forms, how wind patterns shift. And they're using drones to record these measurements. And these are these automated drones, and they just go up and they go down and they fly out of these little bases, these little like base stations. And collecting this data then goes into these weather models, and it feeds better understanding of this data gap that has sort of plagued weather researchers for a long time, and turning over much better modeling of that layer of atmosphere, and it's delivering real results for things that are increasingly important, like renewables, solar, and wind forecasts, which are becoming a bigger and bigger deal in our electricity grids.
3: Yeah, indeed. I mean, how widespread is this method when it comes to collecting this data, given that its importance?
4: You know, this is still pretty cutting edge stuff, but it is getting close to where it's operationalized.
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1: Well, we're keeping a close eye on the Middle East again today. I mean, nominally an important day. The ceasefire between the U.S. and Iran does expire, although what does it even mean at this point? We have had
5: ceasefire by any other name.
1: Pretty much. I mean, Israel has wasted no time. You see the pictures on your screen there, already renewing its attacks on Lebanon. But it's interesting what's happening in the Strait of Hormuz as well. Oil's somehow getting through. There is a dark fleet. People are finding workarounds through pipelines, other methods as well. But on the weekend also, we had President Trump saying he would declare the Strait of Hormuz territory of the U.S., and Iran just calls that a fanciful delusion.
5: You know, it's quite interesting when you take a look at the dynamics in the oil market, because I know that we've been questioning why has the pass-through to inflation, why have oil prices more or less kind of held steady, right? And part of it is going to be what China is doing or not doing. We know that they're buying probably a share of Iranian oil. That's helping Iran, certainly, but also that they've cut over the last couple of months their usual oil imports by as much as half or even more. So there is that sort of demand destruction side of the story. And you can see Brent crude at the last trade up by just about 0.3%. We're pretty flat in New York traded crude session at the moment, and muted start to trading as we head into the new week.
1: Well, a lot of economies, of course, exposed to these high energy prices. And our next guest leads the Central Bank of Sri Lanka, which kept interest rates unchanged last month as renewed tensions between the U.S. and Iran cast uncertainty over the global economic outlook. The central bank had surprised markets with a significant rate hike in May aimed at cooling credit growth. Governor Nandalal Weerasinghe is part of a Sri Lankan delegation visiting Australia this week to attract investors and joins us now right here in Sydney. Governor, welcome. Thank you so much for your time. I do want to start with the oil price issue. Can you talk to us about how vulnerable Sri Lanka is to these energy shocks?
6: Yeah, of course, Sri Lanka is exposed to this, especially because we are net energy importing country. We only have renewable energy like hydro.

0: Fixed income is providing you that hedge. You know, the auction was actually fine. We look at bid to cover, we look at end user demand. Did dealers have to take it all down? That would create a lot of angst because we have a ton of debt, the US government, global governments, corporates. If there wasn't demand to meet this supply, I think then there would be angst. But right now, the auctions were fine. Interest rates have risen. But I think if you zoom out and you go back to the late 90s or the pre-Lehman time period, actually interest rates don't look particularly odd. I think they are pricing in all the supply that's coming in. They're pricing in potentially higher productivity through AI. But there is still, I would go back to, we're seeing inflows into fixed income. So there's demand for treasuries. There's demand for all the corporates. Now, at wider spreads, at higher new issue concession. So there's a price that the market is demanding for all the supply. But the demand is there at a price. And I think that's what we just have to get used to the new normal of higher interest rates.
1: Who buys our treasury securities these days?
0: It has changed in the last 10 years. It used to be foreign central banks. It used to be the Fed. And now it's what I call price sensitive buyers. And which is why these interest rates have risen, what we call term premium, which is how much more you should get paid to extend out the curve. That has risen.
2: 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Here's Lisa Abramowitz.
3: James Athey of Marlborough Investment Management joins us now. James, thank you so much for being with us. Always great to catch up with you. What's your take on how concerning the level of yields are here, given the fact that pre-2008, this was something of the norm?
4: Lisa, that's absolutely right. I mean, clearly the policy rate is lower than it tended to be in the period leading up to the crisis. So from that perspective, you know, long end yields being as high as they are looks slightly more worrying. I think it's really a really interesting dynamic. We can't be certain why the long end has been suffering in recent days and weeks, because certainly the data has not been pressuring them higher. But, you know, often we talk about public sector borrowing crowding out the private sector, right? If a government is running large deficits, yields go up, and that crowds out private sector borrowing and investment. There's a very real chance that what we're seeing here is the opposite, where such massive hyperscaler issuance and investment, both today, tomorrow, and long into the future, is potentially crowding out the public sector, because investors look at that additional spread, look at the quality of those corporate balance sheets, look at the potential gains from AI in general, and say, do you know what? I'd rather take that risk than risk facing the U.S. Treasury.
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5: South Korea anymore, and North Korea is behaving itself.
6: So hard on Kim Jong-un.
5: No, exactly.
6: Oh, what a way to start the week, right? But let's get you to the market start to the week as we come online. We do have a little bit of upside here with Japanese markets up by just about a tenth of 1%. But I will point out some interesting implications for the Bank of Japan, given we just had a pretty sizable miss on that second quarter GDP number. That economic growth picture clearly taking a hit as we have the impact of the Middle East conflict continue to drag on. GDP, the annualized number, 1.1% in the second quarter, missing expectations of around 2%, also slower than the revised 1.9% in the previous quarter. So a miss on just about every front. Another third consecutive expansion had been expected there, but certainly not to that degree. Really looking at the fact that we've seen the economy suffer from the conflict in the Middle East, fuel prices, products made with petroleum, for example. We also saw some disruption to supply chain. So all of that is going to play out. The big question with yen at 159, what are the implications for the Bank of Japan?
5: And implications for other developed economies as well, because the US, of course, was deeply involved in that defense of the yen a couple of weeks ago. And there's a photo opportunity for anyone who's interested in New York this week. The debt clock for the United States is about to tick past $40 trillion. Now, we see yields rising here. We had that 30-year auction last week, which delivered the highest yields in 25 years. There's a 20-year auction this week, which is traditionally a tricky one, $16 billion worth of debt up for sale, an estimated yield of 5.27%, and that would be the highest since that 20-year note got reintroduced back in 2020. Take a look at crude prices as well. Well, that's